0: Is that what you wanted, Alfred?
1: That's Miles Davis looking for the thumbs up from Alfred Lyon about this down-home blues, One for Daddy O, composed by Nat Adderley. It's from Cannonball Adderley's album Something Else. And the tune was named for Daddy O. Daly, a legendary jazz DJ in Chicago. Recorded for Blue Note in 1958 in a desert island masterpiece, Cannonball Adderley with Hank Jones and Miles Davis, Sam Jones and Art Blakey, One for Daddy O. We'll hear more from Something Else about an hour from now. The title track is a blues composed by Miles Davis. And stay tuned for Cannonball Adderley playing Dancing in the Dark. This is 88.5 NEPM. I'm Tom Reaney. Nice to be with you on this Wednesday night with Jazz on the Mode and the great Cannonball Adderley. Also with the late Sonny Rollins. Tonight we'll hear Rollins with Thelonious Monk and Dizzy Gillespie and Sonny Rollins in Sweden and Holland. Stay tuned for J.R. Monterose. He plays John Coltrane's Central Park West. We'll hear Jessica Williams playing John Coltrane's Mr. Sims. And Virginia McDonald, clarinetist, with a new release from which we'll hear ballads by Charles Mingus and Hoagy Carmichael. Let's continue with Barry Harris, the Detroit-born piano great. Here from the album Promenado, made for Prestige in 1960, with Joe Benjamin on bass and Elvin Jones on drums, Barry Harris plays this classic from the Rodgers and Hart songbook, My Heart Stood Still.

That's Kenny Kirkland with Wynton Marsalis here on NEPM. That was Frisinian Man, composed by Wynton. It's from 1985, the album Black Codes from the Underground. That was Charnette Moffat on bass and Jeff Tane Watts on drums, Branford Marsalis on tenor saxophone, the late Kenny Kirkland at the piano, and Wynton Marsalis on trumpet. Frisinian Man from Black Codes from the Underground. Brian Lynch's new release is Torchbearers, from what we heard, Luck of the Draw, featuring Lynch on trumpet, Orrin Evans at the piano, and the veteran Charles McPherson, alto saxophone. And we began that set with Barry Harris playing My Heart Stood Still. That's from Harris's Riverside album, Promenade. In this next set, we'll hear Virginia McDonald playing Charles Mingus. We'll hear Jessica Williams playing John Coltrane. 15 minutes from now, Dave McKenna with a concert performance of Exactly Like You. And we'll hear Sonny Rollins and Sonny Stitt with Dizzy Gillespie on the Sunny Side of the Streets. Jazz on the Mode for Wednesday night here at 88.5 NEPM. I'm Tom Meaney. Thanks for tuning in this evening. Many nonprofits doing work throughout Western Mass have lost their vital federal funding, and they need help. NEPM is planning a day called 413 Gives to raise money to replace those lost dollars. You can pitch in by making a donation. 100% of your contribution goes to support nonprofits building resilient communities right here in the 413. Listen for stories of these organizations' works next week on NEPM, and then rally around them for 413 Gives on June 11th. Let's continue with Charles Mingus playing I Can't Get Started, this great song by Vernon Duke and Ira Gershwin. It's been in the repertoire of many jazz greats, including Sonny Rollins. And Mingus was particularly fond of the tune. He recorded it first around 1957 on a trio album with Hampton Hawes. Then Mingus played it at the Nonagon Art Gallery in 1959. Following this 1963 recording of the tune, Mingus played it the following year in a duet with Eric Dolphy in a concert in Paris. But this is from the solo piano album by Charles Mingus called Mingus Plays Piano, Spontaneous Compositions and Improvisations. Charles Mingus, I Can't Get Started.

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That's Jessica Williams here on NEPM playing Mr. Sims. Composed by John Coltrane, introduced on the album Coltrane Plays the Blues. And here from Jessica Williams' solo piano release, Gratitude, Jessica Williams playing Mr. Sims. Later tonight, we'll hear saxophonist J.R. Monterose playing Coltrane's Central Park West. We heard Virginia McDonald playing Duke Ellington's Sound of Love, this beautiful work composed by Charles Mingus in memory of Ellington. And this is from a new release by Virginia McDonald, In Search Of, featuring McDonald on clarinet. And that was Jeff Keyser at the piano, Ira Coleman on bass, and Curtis Nowasad on drums. Virginia McDonald, Duke Ellington's Sound of Love. Later tonight, we'll hear McDonald playing Stardust. We began that set with Charles Mingus playing I Can't Get Started. That's from Mingus Plays Piano, Spontaneous Compositions and Improvisations Made for Impulse in 1963. 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Tickets at greenriverfestival.com. 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We'll hear a couple of titles from the Cannonball Adderley classic, Something Else, about 15 minutes from now, Cannonball with Hank Jones and Miles Davis. And let's continue with Dave McKenna, here in Madison, Wisconsin, in 1991, in a solo piano concert that Arbor's Jazz released about a decade ago, simply titled Dave McKenna in Madison. Here he plays exactly like you. ¶¶

That's Dizzy Gillespie here on NEPM with a classic from the Fields and McHugh songbook. On the Sunny Side of the Street is the opener on Sunny Side Up. Dizzy Gillespie's great date with both Sonny Rollins and Sonny Stitt on tenor saxes. That was Ray Bryant at piano, and the vocal and trumpet work of John Burks Gillespie on the Sunny Side of the Street. Preceded by Dave McKenna playing Exactly Like You. That classic from Jimmy McHugh and Dorothy Fields is from Dave McKenna in Madison, solo piano concert by McKenna in 1991. Dave McKenna's birthday anniversary was Saturday, born May 30th, 1930, in Woonsocket, Rhode Island. He died in October of 2008. Dave McKenna. 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There's more of the late Sonny Rollins on the way. Rollins and Holland plays Blue Room and Love Walked In. Stay tuned as well tonight for J.R. Monteros. He plays Central Park West. It will have Rich Goldstein playing tunes by Wes Montgomery and Thelonious Monk. Goldstein plays Saturday night at the Side Door. Let's continue with Cannonball Adderley and more from the Something Else session, this masterpiece that Cannonball made for Blue Note in March of 1958, his only date for Blue Note, and it was made just after Cannonball had joined the Miles Davis sextet, recorded Milestones with Miles, and Miles joined Cannonball for this session and contributed the title track for the date. Hank Jones is here at the piano. Sam Jones is on bass and Art Blakey on drums. Cannonball Adderley, Miles Davis, Something Else.

That's Harold Mayburn here on NEPM playing It's All in the Game. That's from a 1991 release called State Street, the pianist Harold Mayburn here with Ron Carter on bass and Jack DeJohnette on drums. Interesting background to this song. It was composed by Charles Dawes in 1911. Dawes was a Chicago bank president who later became Calvin Coolidge's vice president. The tune was known as Dawes' Melody for about 40 years. It was a favorite of the violinist Fritz Kreisler. Dawes died in 1951. That same year, Carl Sigmund composed the lyric that became It's All in the Game, and the tune was first recorded by Dinah Shore. Tommy Edwards enjoyed a hit with it. He recorded it twice, actually. It was also recorded in the mid-60s by Cliff Richards. And we know classic versions by Nat King Cole and Louis Armstrong. It's All in the Game, there from the Harold Mayburn album Straight Streets. That was preceded by Maves with Hank Mobley playing I See Your Face Before Me. That's off Dippin', a session that Hank Mobley made for Blue Note in 1965. And we began with a couple of titles from Cannonball Adderley's Something Else. We heard the title track composed by Miles Davis. And we heard Cannonball playing Dancing in the Dark, that great song by Dietz and Schwartz, the same songwriting team that composed I See Your Face Before Me. Something Else, made by Cannonball Adderley for Blue Note in March 1958. Stay tuned tonight for the late Sonny Rollins. He plays Stay As Sweet As You Are in Love Walked In. J.R. Monteros plays Central Park West, and Jerry Allen and Kurt Rosenwinkel play A Flower Is a Lovesome Thing. I'm Tom Reaney. Nice to be with you on this Wednesday night with Jazz on the Mode, which is funded by Barrington Stage Company in Pittsfield, presenting The Zionists of Family Storm, June 16th through July 3rd, and Estate Sale, June 30th through July 25th. 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Let's continue with Rich Goldstein, Connecticut-based guitarist Rich Goldstein, who plays the side door on Saturday night in Old Lyme, Connecticut. And here is Rich with Mary DiPola at the piano, Stephen King Porter on bass, and Ben Bellillo on drums, playing the Wes Montgomery original, Twisted Blues.

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That's Bobby Broom here on NEPM playing the Sonny Rollins original Pent Up House. That's off Bobby Broom's new release Notes of Thanks, his homage to Sonny Rollins, with whom he toured for many years. Bobby Broom here on guitar with Dennis Carroll on bass and Kobe Watkins on drums, Pent Up House. Rich Goldstein played Thelonious Monk's I Mean You. That's off Goldstein's recent release Into the Blue, featuring Jan Frankel at the B3 organ and Rich Goldstein on guitar. And we began that set with Goldstein playing Wes Montgomery's Twisted Blues. That's from a session that Rich Goldstein made in 2007, coming from Montgomery. Guitarist Rich Goldstein, he leads his quartet on Saturday night at the Side Door in Old Lyme, Connecticut, with a show that begins at 8. This is 88.5 NEPM, where Jazz on the Moat is funded by Valley Fence, offering a variety of residential fencing, including vinyl, wood, chain link, and ornamental metal, with repairs and warranties on everything they sell. More information and consultations at valleyfencema.com. I'm Tom Reaney. Thanks for tuning in for this Wednesday night's Jazz on the Moat. Stay tuned for J.R. Montero's A Beautiful Reading of John Coltrane's Central Park West, following a set by the late, great Sonny Rollins, the saxophone colossus who died a week ago Monday at the age of 95. I have posted several tributes and links to various things related to Sonny Rollins on my Facebook page. And since we last met, I discovered a story told by Jason Marsalis, a wonderful story. It lasts about 3.5 minutes. Marsalis talking about coming back from a gig in Baton Rouge, driving back to New Orleans, and putting on a recording of Sonny Rollins in a concert version of Four, in which Rollins plays just an extraordinary solo, running about 30 minutes in length, and just blowing the minds of Marsalis and the other band members who were in the car with him. It's a beautifully told story of Sonny Rollins as the absolute master of improvisation. I also found an interview with Charlie Watts, the late Rolling Stones drummer, who knew Sonny Rollins quite well, and he talked about Rollins in an interview given to The Guardian of London in 2010. Both Jason Marsalis and Charlie Watts with wonderful sort of personal insights about Sonny Rollins. And you'll find those linked to the Facebook page for yours truly, Tom Reaney. For now, let's listen to Sonny Rollins in Stockholm in 1959, here with Henry Grimes on bass and Pete LaRocca on drums. Sonny Rollins plays Stay As Sweet As You Are.

That's Sonny Rollins here on NEPM. They're in Holland in 1967 playing Love Walked In and Blue Room, songs from the Rodgers and Hart and Gershwin songbooks. And hear from a session that Sonny Rollins made with Rude Jacobs on bass and Han Bennick on drums, two rhythm masters from the Netherlands who joined Sonny Rollins for studio and nightclub performances in 1967. They were collected and released for the first time 6 years ago in an album called Rollins in Holland, a two-CD set from Resonance Records. And the album includes a beautiful, lavishly illustrated booklet and an interview with Sonny Rollins, in which Sonny says the sound of Rude's bass, boy, he had a beautiful bass sound, just fantastic, so rich. It was one of the best recorded bass sounds that I've had the pleasure to play with. And then later in the interview, Zev Feldman asks, can you tell us anything more about playing with Rude and Han? And Sonny says, well, I thought it was tremendous that we were able to play in a spontaneous way. Because if there's anything about Sonny Rollins, it's spontaneity of playing. That's what I do. That's what I do. I'm a spontaneous guy. That's my contribution to the jazz idiom. I'm spontaneous, and these guys were able to catch me and contribute. And I was at home. I felt so happy playing with these guys. The word was daring. It was daring, which is also so much of what I stand for and stood for. I was daring. We went into all of this stuff completely spontaneously. It's the way that I love playing. It was a great high point in my life. The late, great Sonny Rollins with Rude Jacobs on bass and Han Bennick on drums. We heard Love Walked In and Blue Room from Rollins in Holland. And from Sonny Rollins in Sweden, we heard Stay As Sweet As You Are. Sonny there in 1959 with Henry Grimes on bass and Pete LaRocca on drums. 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Stay tuned for the late Sonny Rollins. We'll hear him with Thelonious Monk. And let's continue in this evening's Jazz on Mode with J.R. Monteros, the late great saxophonist and a Sonny Rollins disciple, here playing John Coltrane's Central Park West in a performance recorded in Copenhagen and released on Storyville Records. Hod O'Brien is at the piano, J.R. Monteros on tenor saxophone. This is Central Park West.

That's Jerry Allen and Kurt Rosenwinkel here on NEPM playing A Flower is a Lovesome Thing, the title song of this new release from a 2012 performance given in Paris at the Philharmonie, and then with the late Jerry Allen at piano and Kurt Rosenwinkel on guitar. A Flower is a Lovesome Thing, the song composed by Billy Strayhorn. Virginia McDonald plays Stardust. McDonald on clarinet, Jeff Keyser at the piano. This is off Virginia McDonald's new release, In Search Of. And we began with the late J.R. Monterose playing Central Park West, music composed by John Coltrane, played by Monterose on tenor saxophone, Hod O'Brien at the piano, and released on Storyville Records in an album called T.T.T. You're tuned to 88.5 NEPM, where Jazz on the Mode is funded by Randall's Farm and Greenhouse, with local produce, farm products, a bakery and deli on Center Street in Ludlow and at randallsfarm.net, and by MHC Services, the Pioneer Valley's Burger King operator, proud supporter of 413 Gives, a day of community action on June 11th when Western Mass supports nonprofits. NEPM.org/413Gives. Let's continue with more from the late Sonny Rollins, here with Thelonious Monk in 1954 in a session made for Prestige Records. Tommy Potter is here on bass, Art Taylor on drums. Thelonious Monk and Sonny Rollins with the great song by Vincent Humans, I Want to Be Happy.

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It's Sonny Rollins here on NEPM. They're at the Go-Go Club from Rollins in Holland. And Love Walked In, the second version we've heard Sonny Rollins play of this tune by George and Eric Gershwin, first was in a television studio here at the Go-Go Club. And here a brilliant example of the kind of spontaneity and daring that Sonny Rollins talked about relishing in the interview that he gave for this Resonance Records release, Rollins in Holland. Rude Jacobs there on bass, Han Bennick on drums, and the late Sonny Rollins on tenor saxophone from Rollins in Holland, Love Walked In. That was preceded by Sonny playing I've Told Every Little Star, and that's Sonny Rollins in Stockholm in 1959 with Henry Grimes on bass, Pete LaRocca on drums. Rollins in Sweden has been added to this wonderful 4-CD collection of the Sonny Rollins Tour of Europe that took place in 1959. Sonny Rollins, I've Told Every Little Star. And we began with Rollins and Thelonious Monk playing I Want to Be Happy. That took us back to 1954, the studio session they made for Prestige Records. The late saxophone colossus Sonny Rollins, he died a week ago Monday at the age of 95. There's much more about Sonny Rollins on the Facebook page for yours truly, Tom Reaney. 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Peter Sokolowski is in tomorrow night with Thursday's Jazz on the Mode.

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6: Oliver Nelson was a saxophonist who also made his mark as composer of the modern jazz standard Stolen Moments from his recording Blues and the Abstract Truth. We'll hear it in tonight's Jazz a la Mode. I'm Peter Sokolowski, back with you at 8 with the music of Oliver Nelson. We'll hear the saxophonist with Bill Evans, Eric Dolphy, and Freddie Hubbard, Jazz at 8.
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0: And I'm Leila Fadel. Sting has reached the level of rock star status where he really needs no introduction. From his time as the frontman of The Police

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1: And this is 88.5 NEPM. The forecast for today, sunny and borderline hot with a high around 90. The same story for tomorrow and a Saturday as well, and then a cool down and some thunderstorms in the forecast for Sunday. 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
1: It's in the HBO series The Wire, as police detective Lester Freeman. In Spike Lee's The Five Bloods, he was a Vietnam veteran. In real life, Peters opposed the war and was arrested at a protest which changed his life. He moved to London, starred in musicals there, and now stars in the series The Burrows. 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
1: It's 6:42. Good morning. This is 88.5 NEPM. I'm Carrie Healy. A new report from the state treasurer's office finds, while Massachusetts has the highest median household income in the U.S., that wealth is not evenly distributed. WBUR's Fausto Menard has more on the treasurer's inaugural Massachusetts Financial Well-Being Scorecard.
2: The report finds many households feel financially strained by the state's high cost of living. Treasurer Deb Goldberg says part of the problem is ongoing income disparities.
3: We may be better than other states in the country on that topic, but we still have gaps, and particularly gaps for people of color.
2: She says another problem is uneven access to money management training.
3: We see some of the wealthier communities in the state teaching financial education, but when you get to some of the gateway cities, they don't have the capacity to do this.
2: Goldberg says the report shows how Massachusetts compares with other states and will help guide future policies and programs here. For the New England News Collaborative, I'm Fausto Menard.
1: An 18-year-old Swansea, New Hampshire teen will spend at least 27 years behind bars after pleading guilty to

0: My debut novel, Seek Immediate Shelter, is July's read. It takes place in a small Massachusetts town after a false alarm forces each person to face the unforeseen aftermath of decisions they thought might be their last.
1: Vincent is going to join us for our next NEPM book club meeting in July. It's sponsored by Cooper's Corner and State Street Deli and Fruit Store, as well as Whalen Insurance.
0: I'd love for you to read the book, then sign up to join the club at nepm.org/bookclub.
2: I'm Marjorie Egan. Coming up today from 11 till noon on 88.5 NEPM is BPR. We'll speak with a farmer from Granby and a restaurateur from Newton about what high prices mean for the local food system. But first, you can weigh in the big news of the day via call or text. 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
3: Good morning, I'm Carrie Healy. 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Sunny skies today, warm with a high near 90. Tonight, some clouds, a low in the mid-50s. Tomorrow, near 90 again. Also near 90 again on Saturday. Then a change coming for Sunday, turning cooler with a chance of thunderstorms. It's currently 55 degrees in Amherst, 56 in Springfield, and 53 degrees in North Adams. The Marketplace Morning Report next on NEPM is funded by WFCR's partners, Amherst, Hampshire, Mount Holyoke, and Smith Colleges, and the University of Massachusetts Amherst. 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
1: And Morning Edition continues on 88.5 and EPM. Ahead, we'll hear from Defense Secretary and CIA Director Leon Panetta about President Trump's controversial appointment of Bill Pulte as Acting Director of National Intelligence. That will be coming up as Morning Edition continues on NEPM, funded by Allergy and Immunology Associates of New England, a full-service practice including seasonal allergies and asthma. 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
1: Good morning, I'm Carrie Healy. 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Today, sunny and partly cloudy. Very warm, a high of 90 degrees. Clouds tonight, a low near 53. Tomorrow, another hot one, intervals of clouds and sunshine on Friday, and a high near 90 degrees. A passing front will finally break that heat wave on Sunday, when we'll see much-needed scattered showers and temperatures falling by up to 15 degrees. It's currently 57 in Amherst, 58 degrees now in Springfield, 54 degrees in Shelburne, and 54 in Great Barrington. 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
5: And I'm Leila Fadel. Sting has reached the level of rock star status where he really needs no introduction. From his time as the frontman of The Police

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1: It's 7:42. Good morning. This is 88.5 NEPM. I'm Carrie Healy. Health leaders across the state came to Springfield this week to work on helping the most vulnerable people keep their health care. NEPM's Karen Brown reports.
2: The Health Equity Compact is made up of 100 health executives and experts of color. Rahsaan Hall of the Urban League of Eastern Massachusetts told the group that while diversity and equity has been weaponized by the Trump administration to cut billions of dollars in benefits, the state must be bold and create resilient systems, just like it pioneered universal health coverage 20 years ago.
3: We must continue pushing forward because coverage alone does not guarantee health equity. Too many Massachusetts residents still face barriers to care and worse health outcomes based on race or income or zip code or disability.
2: And that, he says, not only raises costs for everyone, but threatens the entire healthcare system. Hall is pushing for a pending bill that would invest in the healthcare workforce and hold state leaders accountable for equity. For NEPM News, I'm Karen Brown.
1: Conway voters will decide whether to replace an aging fire truck and several deteriorating town highway vehicles at this Saturday's annual town meeting. Residents are also set to weigh in on proposed bylaw updates, including an expansion of the winter parking ban and stricter rules for shared driveways. The Recorder newspaper reports a total of 25 articles are on the warrant. Today we'll see sunny skies turning partly cloudy, a very warm day with a high near 90 degrees. Partly cloudy skies tonight, a low near 50. Another hot one tomorrow with clouds and sunshine, a high of 90. 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
1: And Morning Edition continues on 88.5 and APM. Ahead, President Trump has long said it's too hard to fire federal employees. 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
4: 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The NEPM Book Club has chosen my debut novel, Seek Immediate Shelter, as July's read. It takes place in a small Massachusetts town after a

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1: And Morning Edition continues on 88.5 NEPM. Peruvians go to the polls Sunday to elect their next president amid a conservative shift in Latin America. The daughter of a former dictator, a far-right senator, could win. We'll get the latest ahead as Morning Edition continues on NEPM, funded by Revision Energy, a renewable energy company building and servicing solar systems for local homes and businesses for over 20 years. 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
2: 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We'll speak with a farmer from Granby and a restaurateur from Newton about what high prices mean for the local food system. But first, you can weigh in on the big news of the day via call or text. 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
1: Today, a sunny and warm day with a high near 90 degrees. Tonight, a low in the mid-50s with clouds. Tomorrow, intervals of clouds and sunshine, another very warm one with a high in the lower 90s. Again, a change coming for Saturday. We could see some clouds and a spot shower. Saturday, we will see slightly cooler conditions before Sunday. A huge change in the weather. Much-needed scattered showers and dropping temperatures with highs 15 degrees cooler. It's currently 63 degrees in Springfield, 60 in Amherst, and 59 degrees in Pittsfield. Good morning, I'm Carrie Healy. 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

0: This is NPR News.
1: I'm Carrie Healy. It's 8:42. Good morning. This is 88.5 NEPM. A new report from the Massachusetts Treasurer's Office finds while the state has the highest median household income in the U.S., that wealth is not evenly distributed. WBUR's Fausto Menard has more on the Treasurer's inaugural Massachusetts Financial Well-Being Scorecard.
2: The report finds many households feel financially strained by the state's high cost of living. Treasurer Deb Goldberg says part of the problem is ongoing income disparities.
3: We may be better than other states in the country on that topic, but we still have gaps, and particularly gaps for people of color.
2: She says another problem is uneven access to money management training.
3: We see some of the wealthier communities in the state teaching financial education, but when you get to some of the gateway cities, they don't have the capacity to do this.
2: Goldberg says the report shows how Massachusetts compares with other states and will help guide future policies and programs here. For the New England News Collaborative, I'm Fausto Menard.
1: An 18-year-old Swansea, New Hampshire teen will spend at least 27 years behind bars after pleading guilty to the fatal shooting of an Orange, Massachusetts 17-year-old. The Recorder reports Thomas Pickford apologized to the victim's family in court Wednesday before a judge sentenced him for the tragic Keene, New Hampshire parking lot shooting last year. The victim, Christian Walker, would have graduated from high school last week. Today, sunny skies, a very warm day with a high near 90. Tonight, cloudy with lows in the mid-50s. And tomorrow, we'll see intervals of clouds and sunshine, another high near 90 degrees. 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

Partly cloudy later, very warm, a high near 90 degrees. Partly cloudy skies tonight, a low near 50. Tomorrow, intervals of sun and clouds, a high near 90 again. It's 63 degrees now in Great Barrington, 65 in Greenfield, and Springfield, 64 now in Amherst. 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
1: 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We'll speak with a farmer from Granby and a restaurateur from Newton about what high prices mean for the local food system. But first, you can weigh in on the big news of the day via call or text. 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
2: In Cuba, power outages are stretching to 20-plus hours a day. Food is scarce and trash is piling up in the streets. This as the Trump administration ramps up a pressure campaign aimed at toppling the communist government. Cuba, the U.S., and the Cuban people stuck in between. Next time on 1A.
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1: Four Republicans break with their party in a call to end the Iran war. On the next Friday news roundup, is the tide shifting in Washington on Iran 3 months in? The anti-weaponization fund is halted after outrage from both parties, plus big winners and losers from Tuesday's primaries. We round up the week's biggest stories next time on 1A.
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4: 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It's 11 o'clock. I'm Jim Browdy, head on BPR and GBH and NEPM. We'll start the show with monuments. Trump runs a ballroom, an arch to Trump, a blue reflecting pool, a permanent UFC cage on the White House lawn. Color taxed long after Trump is gone, but we have to look at this self-reverential infrastructure for decades. Then we'll check in with Chuck Todd on the never-ending Iran war and other political news, plus conversation about our food system and supporting small local farmers with Sarah Voiland of Red Fire Farm and Kay Masterson, owner of Johnny's Luncheonette.
5: I'm Marjorie Egan. Then in the second hour is Boston Globe film critic Odie Henderson on his latest columns, Where Did the Summer Blockbuster Go? And how Odie ranks every Steven Spielberg movie. Then we end the show today with Am I the A-Hole? Today's dilemma involves a very tall man in a rudely reclined airplane seat right into a three-year-old child. Sound familiar? Jim's favorite, moldiest of chestnuts next on Boston Public Radio.
6: Live from NPR News in Washington, I'm Corva Coleman. Israel issued new warnings today in southern Lebanon, saying it will continue attacking. There was a ceasefire announced just yesterday in Washington between Israel and Lebanon. NPR's Jana Raff reports from Beirut.
7: In addition to the Israeli military's new evacuation warnings, Lebanese state media says Israel also launched multiple artillery and airstrikes into the morning. A Hezbollah official told NPR that the group officially informed the Lebanese president that it would not accept any ceasefire that did not begin with the withdrawal of Israeli forces from South Lebanon. The official asked to remain anonymous because he was not authorized to speak publicly on the issue. Israeli Defense Minister Israel Katz, meanwhile, said Israel was demanding the creation of what it called a demilitarized zone within Lebanon while being able to continue attacks against Iran-backed Hezbollah. Jane Araf, NPR News, Beirut.
6: The Senate is set to vote today on billions of dollars for immigration enforcement. But some Republicans first want an amendment that would kill a nearly $1.8 billion fund. It's supposed to compensate people who claim they were targeted by the federal government. NPR's Sam Greenglass has more.
8: Approving 3 years of funding for ICE and Border Patrol should have been a cinch. Republicans do not need help from Democrats. But the measure stalled for 2 weeks amid GOP blowback to the unrelated so-called anti-weaponization fund. Earlier this week, Acting Attorney General Todd Blanche promised the fund was dead, only for President Trump to say he didn't know if the fund was scrapped. Some Republican senators say the only way to ensure the fund is stopped is to block it by law. But it's not clear if proposed amendments to do that can be added to unrelated immigration funding. Some Republican senators have criticized Trump of sabotaging his own priorities. Sam Greenglass, NPR News, Washington.
6: A major gun control group is suing the federal government over its refusal to hand over some records. The group wants information that shows who are the largest sellers of guns used in crime in the U.S. NPR's Jacqueline Diaz reports.
9: The gun control group Brady is suing the Bureau of Alcohol, Tobacco, Firearms, and Explosives and the Justice Department. Brady is demanding the federal government release information tied to something called Demand Letter 2s. These are letters ATF sends to gun dealers and other sellers who have been identified as selling a lot of guns recovered at crime scenes. Josh Scharf is Brady's general counsel and senior director of programs. He says this information is important to monitor how the federal government keeps tabs on gun dealers.
10: It's information that we need to improve public safety in this country.
9: The DOJ and ATF did not respond to the lawsuit yet. Jacqueline Diaz, NPR News.
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11: For NEPM News, I'm Carrie Healy. Conway voters will decide whether to replace an aging fire truck and several deteriorating town highway vehicles at this Saturday's annual town meeting. The Recorder newspaper reports residents will weigh in on a total of 25 warrant articles. Health leaders across the state came to Springfield this week to work on helping the most vulnerable people keep their health care. NEPM's Karen Brown reports.
12: The Health Equity Compact is made up of 100 health executives and experts of color. Rasan Hall of the Urban League of Eastern Massachusetts told the group that while diversity and equity has been weaponized by the Trump administration to cut billions of dollars in benefits, the state must be bold and create resilient systems, just like it pioneered universal health coverage 20 years ago.
13: We must continue pushing forward because coverage alone does not guarantee health equity. Too many Massachusetts residents still face barriers to care and worse health outcomes based on race or income or zip code or disability.
12: And that, he says, not only raises costs for everyone, but threatens the entire healthcare system. Hall is pushing for a pending bill that would invest in the healthcare workforce and hold state leaders accountable for equity. For NEPM News, I'm Karen Brown.
11: Emergency crews pulled the body of an adult man from the Connecticut River in Montague Wednesday afternoon. The Northwestern District Attorney's Office says local and state police are investigating the incident. They do not suspect foul play. 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
14: 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Other contributors include the estate of Joan B. Kroc, whose bequest serves as an enduring investment in the future of public radio and seeks to help NPR be the model for high-quality journalism in the 21st century. 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
11: This is NEPM. We'll see partly cloudy skies this afternoon, very warm with a high near 90. Some clouds gather overnight, a low near 50 degrees tomorrow. Partly cloudy skies, very warm again, with a high in the lower 90s. Things cool down a bit for Saturday with highs in the upper 80s.

0: 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We're going to be back at the Boston Public Library tomorrow with State Auditor Diana DeZoglio talking, of course, about her efforts to audit the legislature, live music, and more. Kind of disappointed. We hope to have Jill Biden with us today, but we don't.
1: Yeah, but we're going to continue to pursue it. There was some scheduling snafu, one of my favorite words. So we'll get her. In any case, not surprisingly, we're starting the show today with Trump, but with a slightly different angle. You know, we talk a lot about the policy issues from the second Trump administration, the long-term damage so much of his agenda is inflicting on the country. We talk less about the physical changes Trump is making. For example, the reflecting pool on the National Mall. Here's Trump at the White House yesterday. If you didn't see, well, here he is describing the work being done in the pool, inexplicably comparing the length of the pool to the height of America's biggest skyscrapers. Here it is.
2: You did a fantastic job. Those are among the tallest buildings in the world, including the Empire State Building, World Trade Center, Sears Tower, Chicago. So if you lay it on its side, you take two or three of them to fill it in, because the width is almost 200 feet wide, and it's going to be beautiful.
1: I hope everybody got that. If you laid the Empire State Building on its side, for example, in the reflecting pool, it wouldn't... Let's not forget the mega ball. What?
0: Big is the operative word here. Everything.
1: Oh, really? The biggest ever?
0: Yeah, the biggest
1: okay,
0: ever.
1: Okay, so let's get on the list.
0: You know, reeling from the small hands.
1: Let's not forget the... That's Marco Rubio said that? I think it was. Wasn't the Secretary of State?
0: Yes, he accused Trump of having small hands.
1: Okay, thank you. Let's not forget his mega ballroom project, the gilding of the Oval Office, his arch de Trump that he wants to install in Arlington, Virginia by the cemetery, or the UFC lighting grid installed in front of the White House for his big American... a birthday party on June 12th that he wants to make permanent. I don't know if he was joking or not yesterday. All this has us thinking about all the infrastructure that might stick around long after Trump leaves office. When a new president is inaugurated in January 29, will one of their first day promises to be to remove all the gold foil from the Oval Office and take a wrecking ball to all the other crap he's built? Or, as a columnist in USA Today said, which I really was thinking outside the box, should we leave it up to remind us of how close we came to losing our democracy under Donald Trump? The number to call or text is 877-301-897. I also forgot the Trump Kennedy Center. Forgot to mention that. Remember when Curry Kennedy, I'd love this, when Curry Kennedy, one of Robert Kennedy's kids, said, the day I dream of is January 2029. This is before the court case a few weeks ago. When I get on a ladder at the Kennedy Center and rip those letters off the building. We want to know how you're feeling about Trump's monuments. And if you want them ripped down on January 29, or you want them to stay up as a memory, or if you like the monuments, call and make the case that he's doing exactly the right thing to beautify Washington,
0: well,
1: D.C.
0: I'll say this much for him. He has restored some of the fountains around the city that were broken. So I commend him for that. That was very nice that if you come into certain parts of Washington, you can have those fountains working. But you know what kind of bums me out, too, in addition to all this? They've got this really nice, like a Franklin Park golf course, you know, beautifully laid out. That's a municipal golf course. He wants to turn that into a U.S. Open caliber course, and there's a lot of concern that when he does that, no one's going to be able to afford to play on it anymore.
1: Oh, I don't even know about
0: that. Yeah, well, I mean, he says he's going to give people discounts, but I'm very suspicious about that.
1: No, but he did. No, he actually, he did. I don't want to embarrass you at the beginning of the show, the only people that get discounts are people that can prove that they've sexually abused women at some point in the past. Non-abusers will have to pay full freight.
0: Oh, and one of my favorite things, too, about the tickets to the UFC fight, that all the military members, I guess they have to show that.
1: Hank says they have to be fit. They can't be overweight.
0: No chubby members of the military are going to be allowed. I don't know what they're going to do. They have to go to send in a picture to make sure you have to do a
1: few. You have to strip down for Pete Hank says. He's going to have a couple of pops check you out. and then he'll decide if he can go to the fight.
0: Yeah, you have to do 110 push-ups or something before you can get in. I don't know.
1: By the way, if you didn't see this scene, and unfortunately we can't post video for you, I'm watching the press conference. We're going to discuss the other part of the press conference where he trashes Caitlin Collins, and once again, none of the reporters come to her defense or do anything, like potted plants. We'll talk to Chuck Todd about that in a couple of minutes. He has a woman come out who works for him, who has a dress up to her crotch. This is in the Oval Office. Hands him a what do you call it?
0: Whiteboard?
1: A graphic. Yeah. No, a graphic with an image with the length of the reflecting pool.
0: The one he just held
1: and
0: up.
1: Then all the other things, the things I just described. Yeah. And she retires to wherever she retires. And he holds it up. And you just can't believe. We're at war that I know he finds the negotiations very boring. And that if the negotiations are over, they're over. And he's holding up a graphic showing that the pool is longer than the Empire State Building is high.
0: Yeah.
1: I mean, it is absolute sickness.
0: You know, the other thing is, I mean, not that I'm his interior designer. I'm certainly not. But I can recognize class and taste when I see it. I can't do it myself, but I can recognize it. And that's one of his big problems. I mean, he has no taste.
1: None. He has none.
0: It's tawdry. It's like just horrible. I mean, the gilded stuff all over the office.
1: Whenever you see the image of this ripped down, and now they're beginning the rebuilding of it, of the East Wing, I mean, is that, you know, one of the reasons I'm sorry Jill Biden couldn't join us today is that's where the First Lady's offices used to be, right?
0: That's right.
1: And it would have been interesting to have that discussion, which we hope to have with her soon.
0: Newly tacky capital of the United States of America.
1: 877-301-8970. So again, we haven't talked much about the monuments to Trump, built by Trump or in the process of building. How do you feel about them? And what do you think of this unique perspective this USA Today columnist wrote, that we shouldn't tear them down, we should leave them up?
0: I don't know.
1: To remind us about how close we came to ruin under this guy.
0: You know, Sebastian Smee, who won a Pulitzer Prize when he was at the Boston Globe for talking about arts, has this beautiful column in The Atlantic talking about the sight lines of things.
1: He won a Pulitzer for his.
0: Yeah.
1: Oh, you said that. I'm sorry, I didn't hear that.
0: He's talking about the sight lines between, you know, the Lincoln Memorial and Robert E. Lee's home, which used to be where Arlington National Cemetery is right now, and how they work it out that way, that things kind of fit together in this sort of beautiful way. And you were struck with the same line that I was.
1: Oh, this is beautiful. He's a brilliant writer.
0: Yeah, we're going to have to get to the right line. Yeah, when he talks about this whole being aware of the sighting of Arlington National Cemetery, the Lincoln Memorial, the Robert E. Lee home, the other parts of Washington, they're all designed so perfectly. He talks about this being a case, the former, of a fragile, sacred conversation about sacrifice. The cemetery, obviously, will be framed and corrupted, and this is the arch, by a shallow rhetoric of triumph. Isn't
1: it's
0: that just
1: beautiful.
0: Great?
1: You know, Jesse, I'm sorry, go ahead.
0: No, I'm just going to say, this is not a memorial to a war. It's not a memorial to sacrifices by men and women in the military. It's an arc of triumph so he can compete with Napoleon.
1: Exactly. Jesse in Fitchburg said, there actually is one thing longer than the reflecting pool, the Epstein files. That is true. Sophia in Cambridge, you'd be first. Welcome to the show. Hi.
3: I think we should treat it like a rage room. We should keep up his monuments, and we should put one of those rage room signs in front of it and have vendors selling eggs, sledgehammers, spray paint, you name it, and just have everybody able to go at it when it's done, just like they did to Mussolini's statues when he left. They just let people trash them. And so I think that that would get us all that angst that we've been holding on to for so long out of our systems, for us, the American people, to actually be able to go and destroy these monuments piece by piece.
1: Can I tell you, that is beyond brilliant. That is just, talk about a cathartic experience.
0: Yeah.
1: Sophia, that's great. Thank you for the call.
0: Well, someone texted earlier about how when Khrushchev came into power in Russia back in the late 50s and 60s, how they de-Stalinized much of Russia. Mm. And I don't know enough about that to know, but I presume it was getting rid of a lot of the things that he erected to himself.
1: If he built this arch, though, as tacky as it is, and it's
0: horrible.
1: But what do you, rip it down?
0: I don't know.
1: What do you do?
0: I don't know. I mean, like the Sebastian Smee piece said, the Vietnam veterans, and good for them, have got a lawsuit against this, saying that it besmirches.
1: I know, but if
0: Arlington.
1: It's built, are you going to 250 feet? Again, it's crass. It's inappropriately placed. Do you tear it down?
0: I would.
1: Okay.
0: What would you do? Leave it there?
1: Tear it down. Okay. I mean, I probably would. Even though this guy's point has this. I think one thing that he did that was as crass as possible that's out of the way, I would leave just as a reminder of this presidency and how close we came, as I said before. I don't know. Amy in Rhode Island, welcome to the show. Hello.
4: Hi. You guys are the only thing and your team that get me through this, so thank you for what you do.
1: Thank you.
4: I would like to sign up for Sophia's idea. I think it's amazing. The point I wanted to make was Trump is trying to erase history, and if we take out everything that he put up or don't put up something in its place to remind us, then aren't we just as bad as he? So let's think of something, whether it's statue with him and Epstein frolicking through the fields.
1: That's a great idea.
0: Love those?
1: Holding hands or whatever they're doing.
0: Oh, you've all seen those. And there's the other one of Epstein and Trump together on the bow of the Titanic, off the movie with Leonardo DiCaprio. That's, they're embracing together.
1: But go ahead, Amy.
4: Even better, yes. So I vote for a combination of Sophia's idea and some version of something to make sure this never, ever happens again.
1: Thank you, Amy, for a great call as well. 877-301-8970.
0: Tom Brady's been invited to the UFC fight. We'll see if he shows up.
1: You remember what got him in trouble? The hat, right? Mm-hmm. The hat in his locker kind of thing?
0: Joe Rogan is going, even though he's disapproving of it. And by the way, I don't know anything about this stuff. I did hear a long interview with Dana White, who sounded like a reasonable guy. But
1: he's a pretty successful business guy.
0: Usually he's a successful guy. Very charming.
1: He's in charge of whatever it is. UFC or whatever.
0: He also claimed he spent a lot of his time in Massachusetts and used to be a liberal. And when he was asked, it was on the New Yorker Radio Hour, when he was asked about Trump sending out the picture of Barack and Michelle Obama looking like apes, he claimed he didn't know about that.
1: Well, it's the Trump thing. I didn't see it.
0: Yeah, so I don't know if he was telling the truth there or not.
1: Who in America hadn't seen it?
0: Well, it does seem hard to believe that he didn't know. But they're talking about the level of savagery in this. I mean, I don't like boxing, so maybe I'm going over the top here, but the level of blood splattering all over the place, it's like the gladiators, multiple concussions that people get, that is just
1: shocking he'd support something like that, isn't it?
0: Well, again, I don't know, is that what you want in the front of the White House for the 4th of July celebration?
1: What do you mean? Is that what you want? Who is the you in that? Who's the pronoun?
0: Well, I'm wondering
1: Trump?
0: I'm wondering if anybody thinks that's great.
1: I assume the 35% who still support Trump, despite arguably the worst almost two years in presidential history or thereabouts, probably think it's fabulous because anything he does is anything they love. Zach in Springfield. Hi.
5: Hi, Jim. Hi, Marjorie.
1: Hey.
5: I think that monuments need to definitely come down. They are just such instances of graft and corruption with innumerable literal examples. A reflecting pool. He, for example, got a pool guy. And I think further reporting has said it's been it was done at an inflated rate on a no-bid contract.
0: Yeah. Exactly. Yeah.
5: But the next administration that comes in, the next Democratic administration, I think, has to pitch on what I guess I'd frame as a sort of reconstruction of anti-corruption, of rebuilding institutions and making them genuinely serviceable, making it so that people feel the impacts of them. And I think taking down these monuments and kind of trying to bring back what there was, be it the Rose Garden or, trying to clean
0: up. Oh, the Rose Garden.
1: Thank you for adding
0: that.
1: Yes.
0: Go ahead,
1: Zach.
5: It is a symbol of that reconstruction. It's a tangible thing that I think the way that the administration is kind of galvanizing its base is perpetually finding every little way to aggrandize Trump and own the libs and try to give us our daily dose of rage here. So if we can create an inverse thing where we build up from the level of government services to these monuments, I think that is a tangible progress. I think that would be ideal for the future Democratic administration.
1: Another excellent call. Zach, that was great thinking. Thank you. Here's a good one. Benjamin in Brighton. Jim, you won't need to tear it down. The thing is going to be built out of popsicle sticks and Melania movie ticket stubs. A stiff breeze and light rain will do the trick. Thank you, Benjamin.
0: And our staff has done some research on Dana White. Apparently he's fought against worker protections. Unlike every other professional sports league, his fighters are classified as contractors, not employees. They cannot unionize, and there have been many efforts to do so. Mm. Thank you for that.
1: Well, they can also claim, I'm not defending white, they can claim they're misclassified and go to court and try to get classified as employees, which is probably what they should do. In any case, Ann, you're on the road. You're next on Boston Public Radio. Welcome to the show. Hi.
6: Yes, hi, Jim. Hi, Marjorie.
1: Hi.
6: Thanks for taking my call.
1: Of course.
6: All the ideas suggested so far are so great.
1: They are.
6: I was thinking about deterrence and the fact that Trump wants to spend all this money, especially that arch really gets me. And I think we need every Democrat and people all over the country to vocalize every chance they get that this stuff is all coming down the minute he's out of office. And deter him now from spending this money and just stop it. You know, just make it clear. We all want this to stop, and it's all coming down. Because if he builds it, the Republicans are going to say, oh, but we spent all that money on this. You can't take it down now. So,
1: do you think he would, Ann? Do you think he would stop? Ann, do you think he'd stop? I don't think. I mean, what he is a builder. He's a bankrupt builder, but he's a builder.
6: I think the Republicans would have to think twice knowing that they're going to fund something that the Democrats are going to tear down. So,
1: and we got
6: it. I think we need to deter it.
1: Another good idea, Anonymous. Ann, thank you. Anonymous texter, if Trump gets his big arch built, after he's gone, we can cover it with solar and windmills. That's actually a pretty good idea.
0: Did you read the one from Chris from Bellerica?
1: No.
0: Chris from Bellerica. Painting the reflecting pool is a desecration of the original purpose. It isn't supposed to be an effing slip and slide. It
1: looks like a swimming pool now rather than what it was intended to be. But I mean, you are so right. When you look,
0: he's tacky.
1: When you look behind
0: him,
1: you see all the gold trim that's painted on stuff, and it's just... It is foul. It is really foul.
0: I always get it wrong, the people from Spy Magazine. What? But one of the people from Spy Magazine, short-fingered Vulgarian. They refer to his small hands.
1: You know, some people
0: Vulgarian.
1: Criticize us for our... You know what? This hasn't gotten enough attention.
0: The Oval Office?
1: When we read to Maura Healey the other day what he had said about the negotiations, if it's over, it's over, they're very boring, etc. Remember the words she used to describe him? A fool, incompetent, crass. This is the governor of Massachusetts. So, I mean, it's pretty...
0: No, I think it's important to tell truth to power,
1: so
0: Jim.
1: I'm not criticizing.
0: I think more of us in the media should be more direct.
1: Well, I think people have gotten past that.
0: Yeah, that's Margaret Sullivan's big thing.
1: That's totally true.
0: We should really say call it what it was, a deranged, rambling, incomprehensible speech. And you know, so people have an idea. It won't make it onto Fox News, of course, and some of the right-wing websites, but at least everybody else can see it.
1: Okay, where do you want to go?
0: Let's go to Nada. Nada from Rentham.
1: Hi, Nada. How are you?
7: I'm fine. How are you?
1: Excellent.
0: Good.
7: I'm sitting here wondering if I'm ever going to have any Social Security when I'm 80 because it's getting used on painting a pool or putting up an arch.
0: Yeah.
7: We are $40 trillion in debt. Got it?
0: Yeah.
7: That's all. I mean, I don't know what else anybody needs to say. Supposedly he can't touch that, but he uses that to put us more in debt because we have that money set aside. And if we go into bankruptcy, they can pull out all that money. I mean, I don't know. That's the one thing.
0: You know, something.
1: Wait, what do you mean the money set aside? None of it's set aside.
0: Yeah,
1: why it's adding to the national debt because we don't have it. We're borrowing
7: that's
1: it.
7: I'm sorry. I should have said it better.
0: You know, that's the one thing I'm not
7: worried.
0: Yeah, that's the one thing I'm not worried about.
1: What's that?
0: I cannot imagine a world in which Americans would sit around and let people take away your Social Security when you are dependent on it to live your life. I just can't ever, especially since.
1: You can't see them in the future?
0: No.
1: Wait. No, I'm not saying take it away.
0: Privatizing? Remember the privatizing efforts?
1: How about cost of living adjustments? Maybe you're halved or that sort of thing.
0: I don't know. I think when it comes to money, taking away money you think you're going to get, and then you find out you're not going to get it. I mean, people...
1: No, you're right. For example, they'd never cut your health premiums.
0: I know it.
1: They'd never cut your Medicaid.
0: But this is every single person in America who's not loaded. I think that is...
1: How many people have a parent, even if they're middle class, who's in a nursing home, who's 100% dependent on Medicaid funds to keep them alive comparatively well?
0: But everybody in America has Social Security. To me, that's the difference.
1: Well, listen, I hope you're right, but I think nothing is off... limits, if it funds his insatiable appetite for, let me tell you, if they came up with a proposal, I mean this sincerely, for Trump, and Stephen Miller says, hey, Mr. President, sir, mm-hmm. you can make another $4 billion next week if you do X with Social Security. You don't think he'd do that in 10 seconds? And then, by the way, you know what he'd say? He'd say people are saying cut Social Security. They're lying like they do about everything. I didn't cut anything. In fact, I increased it to the highest level it's ever been. I am telling you, it's about self-enrichment and monuments to me. I mean, that is what it is.
0: That's one thing I don't think you can get away with. But I could be wrong, Jim.
1: Well, I could be wrong, too. Curtis in Boston. Hi.
8: Hey, Jim and Margie. Thanks for taking my call.
0: Thank you for
8: calling. I called in recently about ice cream, but got a lot of thoughts on this.
1: Please.
8: I absolutely agree with the earlier callers. Would tear everything down that he's ever put his name on or just rip his name off. That's all he cares about. He just wants to keep it up in perpetuity. Contact anyone on any Trump property in the world, the airport, the roads that are all trying to name him Trump this, Trump that. Remove it all. Get rid of it. Score serves. But aside from that, we've got to make sure that we undo all of the horrible stuff he's done. We got to fix the climate policy. We got to fix our economy. We got to fix everything he's done. Then we've got to enact laws so no single person can ever do this kind of shit at places. Wherever Trump is buried, there needs to be a memorial right next to it for the survivors of the Epstein.
1: You know, can I just
8: correct? Remembers of all of that, all of that.
1: Curtis, can I just one thing you said, I just want to not amend, but speak to. I've mentioned this in the air a lot of times. I'm going to say it one more time. The woman responsible for the 1619 project was asked at a thing at Babson that I was there, Nicole Hannah-Jones, how long it will take to reinstate the civil rights protections that Trump has undone. She said 65 to 70 years. Bill McKibben, I would argue the preeminent scholar on an advocate on climate issues, has said similar things. The damage that this guy is doing is not going to be like a light switch in January of 29 where everything just comes back. But having said that, thanks for your call. We really appreciate it. Maybe people should rip down Trump Tower on Fifth Avenue, too, while they're at it. Just don't stop at the Arch and the UFC and the whatever the hell.
0: Thank
1: it
0: you
1: is.
0: Very much for all your calls and texts. Coming up after this quick break, we're going to talk with political commentator Chuck Todd. He talked about this Tuesday being a good day election-wise for Democrats. We'll talk about that and more with Chuck Todd up next on Marjorie Eakin, Houston Browdy. 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
5: 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And on June 23rd, 11 to 12, the attorney general will join us at the library as well. Here now via Zoom, political analyst Chuck Todd. 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Hello, Chuck Todd.
6: Well, hello there. Jim, and
5: I see this. Sorry. I know I forget who I am sometimes.
6: No, I was going to do the Mr. Brody. That's where, and I was like, yeah.
5: Forget it. Nice to see you, Chuck.
7: So, Chuck, on one of your many podcasts, I heard you say that Tuesday was a good night for Democrats. So tell us about the elections on Tuesday, what they mean.
6: Iowa. That's why Tuesday was a good night for Democrats, right? We're still learning out of California, but there's no catastrophe for Democrats in California with the top two, no obvious lockouts. You know, there's certain Democrats have their own issues to deal with, but they're kind of contained, right? They're regional problems, they're local problems, your Karen Bass, et cetera. But when you look at the national picture, Iowa was the big story of the night. The biggest thing being the mild upset. And it turns out it was a mild upset in the Republican primary for governor in Iowa. First time we've seen a Trump-endorsed candidate, especially one that was endorsed at the last minute, lose. What was fascinating about it is that it was MAHA versus MAGA. Yeah. The candidate that won the Republican primary was running on the issues of high cancer rates and this or that. And Iowa does have it more than most. Fertilizer runoff is seen as been very pollutant to the water. So what maybe the three of us would have associated normally with issues that you sometimes see on the left, this is the MAHA world, right? And it got real traction in Iowa in the more conservative wing, frankly, of that. But there's also a little Steve King, you know, there's a lot of little other politics going on here in Iowa, right? The gentleman, Randy Feenstra, who Trump endorsed. Trump was talked into endorsing this guy because guess who Feenstra endorsed in the presidential caucuses in 2024? Ron DeSantis.
7: Oh,
6: this is also the Republican that Pat Ryan and Kevin McCarthy recruited back in the day to eradicate. Remember that guy, Steve King?
7: Of course. Yes.
6: Well, Steve King got a little revenge on Feenstra. He endorsed this Zach Lane, and the place where the sitting congressman had the hardest time was his own congressional district. Basically, it was something like almost every county that Steve King carried against him back during that primary went against the congressman this time. And that's why it happened. I'm painting this picture because the Democrats had a potentially messy primary in their Senate primary. And there was a progressive versus sort of somebody in that certainly the Democratic gubernatorial candidate preferred, a Paralympian named Josh Turek. So the Democrats didn't get their divisive primary. Republicans did. So the entire Democratic ticket, you know, the state of Iowa has three competitive House seats, which is literally there's only about 20 total in the country. And three of the 20 are in the state of Iowa, that very competitive governor's race that the Democrats are now favored in, and a toss-up Senate race. The blue wave, if one exists, will be measured in the state of Iowa. It either happens, there's a blue wave, and Iowa happens, and if Iowa doesn't happen, there's no wave. But Democrats are set up in perhaps the best possible position they could have asked for in the state of Iowa going into November.
5: Well, let's go from Iowa, Iowa, Iowa to Maine, Maine, Maine. You wrote a piece, When Mr. Character Plattner. Becomes a Speed Bump. Yeah. I don't want to talk about Paxton today.
6: Yeah.
5: He was one of your two subjects. Plattner, how damaging was the revelation about his sex thing?
6: Well, it seems what it's done is that it's added to this, you know, because he had already reassured some of his supporters in D.C. that there was no more stuff.
7: Right.
6: And then more stuff. Right. So.
5: Well, he also told what's
7: The New York Times.
5: Lulu Garcia Navarro. Yes. Navarro Garcia at the New York Times that we're done, too.
6: And this is about a week ago.
5: Yeah.
6: Right. You know. And so you got Elizabeth Warren getting cold feet, clearly. Look. I look at the situation. We're going to know for sure on Tuesday, right? There is an opportunity, and I basically did what normally would be a Nate Silver-like Substack analysis on to try to understand what percentage for Janet Mills would indicate that Graham Plattner has a huge problem inside the Democratic Party, because Janet Mills, the sitting governor, is still on the ballot, a fact that she herself reminded the press last week of. And I think if you see her, I did some calculations based on other sort of zombie candidates that stayed on ballots that had high name ID, the Nikki Haley, looking at the Nikki Haley, after she dropped out, her name was on ballots and she got a consistent sort of 15 to 25%. I think if you see Janet Mills in the 20s on Tuesday night, and if it's 25 or greater, it's a five alarm fire. And that to me is what I'm watching for. And I think that if Maine Democrats express concern about Plattner by using the Janet Mills ballot line as a protest vehicle, that'll rattle national Democrats. And, you know, Maine is one of the easiest states in the union to swap candidates out after the primary. Yeah. Now, there's a hard deadline. It's in July, but it's not hard. And I think that, so what I would say is Graham Plattner he needs 80, more than 80% of that primary vote. And he's certainly on Tuesday in order, I think, to calm the waters a little bit.
5: Well, let me just say one thing. You mentioned Warren. We had the governor on the other day who has endorsed mm-hmm. Janet Mills. And mm-hmm. we asked her if Plattner was the nominee, would she support him? And to say she was unequivocal, she said, I'm disgusted by some of his behavior, but unequivocal, saying absolutely, because like so mm-hmm. many others are saying, getting rid of Trump yeah. and his power is the key thing. Can we move to a topic that we've discussed with you before?
7: I think it's important to point out, though, we talked about this with our listeners, and I was stunned by how many women texted and said, I am a dyed-in-the-wool feminist. This guy's a jerk. But, we got to get rid of Susan Collins. And Susan Collins helped us get Brett Kavanaugh. Yeah. And Brett Kavanaugh took away women's bodily
6: autonomy. It's a slippery
7: autonomy.
6: Slope.
7: So I think that honest. Was one of the things there. That
5: what do you mean?
6: I get it. I just think this is a slippery slope. When, you know, I'm hearing the same rationalizations we heard on the right in 16. Forget Paxton. I'm talking about
7: Trump. Trump. Yeah.
6: Okay. Remember all the people that were disgusted by Trump and thought this was terrible. And then he became the nominee and we watched them all twist themselves into pretzels, rationalizing it. Well, but Hillary Clinton this and but Hillary Clinton that. I just don't see how this ends well.
5: Well, can I just, I don't want to spend a lot
6: sorry.
5: More time on this.
6: But
5: there's one, I think, important difference, Chuck Todd, is Plattner has apologized for some of his transgressions. Mm-hmm. Donald Trump doubles down on his transgressions.
6: And by the way, and I one other thing here on Plattner. It's not, you know, if he's, the question really is he up to the job? This is not about whether you should elect him over Susan Collins. It's about, is he up to the job? And he strikes me as somebody that still has some issues to deal with.
7: Yeah.
6: And it's very, like, I have a lot of empathy with that. But get your issues solved and then go into public service. Don't try to use a campaign and politics as part of your therapy. And that's something that is becoming all too common in American politics these days. And I think it's adding to this I think it's just adding to this problem of watching political parties end up twisting themselves into knots to support people that if the political parties had actual power, they would have encouraged not to seek office.
5: So, Chuck Todd, as I said, we've discussed this topic with you before, but my head is ready to pop off. Here is Trump directing comments yesterday in the Oval Office to CNN's Caitlin Collins. Here it is.
8: CNN's a very corrupt organization, but with a corrupt reporter standing right there. Never smiles. You never see a young, beautiful woman. Never smiles. I never see a smile off her face. I see her standing there with hatred in her eyes, like she has hatred because we have borders, because we have a strong military, because we cut our taxes, because we do things that everybody wanted.
5: Okay, so the other reporters stood there like potted plants. Marjorie and I have disagreements about this. This comes 2 days after Scott Pelley gets fired. And I said that same day, Leslie Stahl, everybody else there should quit. All the producers should quit, create a new 60 Minutes somewhere else. And before you give us your two cents, can you relate for people who missed it? I referenced a few months ago with you an effort that happened when Trump did something to Fox News, and lo and behold, it turned out you led the effort when you were at NBC.
6: Against Obama.
5: I'm sorry.
6: What happened then?
5: And then give us current events. What should reporters be doing around all these verbal assaults on particularly women reporters?
6: Well, I mean, what should be happening is that the news organizations band together and basically tell the White House that they're going to boycott using any of their stuff unless they, you know, in the case of the Obama folks was doing this pool thing and they were going to exclude Fox. And well, we all had Fox is part of the pool. And, you know, it was a Three Musketeers thing, all for one, one for all. But that's part of the contract, part of the agreement. And so, you know, we essentially said, no, we're not going to do this if you exclude members of our, you know, members of this journalistic pool. And the Obama White House relented, right? And did it. And frankly, I think that was the right thing to do on all sides of this. Look, there is an incredible weakness of the news organizations that have representatives in that press pool, right? Look at the CNN situation at the moment, right? CNN's management has to stay muted, right? They're in the middle of this merger between Warner Brothers and Paramount. Whether they should stay muted, I don't think they should, but sort of they, you know, everybody's looking out for their own job there, right? And they're, you know, they're going to get purged out. I kind of think any of them that think that they're somehow going to keep their jobs once the Ellisons and Barry Weiss fully take over at CNN, they're fooling themselves. So I kind of think they ought to realize, read the writing on the wall and stand up for some journalistic principle and stiffen their spine and push back and do these things and defend their reporter in Caitlin Collins. But, you know, the Trump White House has peppered the presidential press pool with a lot of what I would call, you know, false, you know, basically, you know,
7: sycophants,
6: sycophant plants,
7: yeah,
6: right?
7: Yeah.
6: So it is much harder, you know, during the Obama years, you know, the press corps could organize them as one because everybody in that room were journalists first. They weren't partisan hacks. The problem in the White House press pool at the moment, the press corps, not the pool itself, but the corps, although the pool has been polluted a bit too, is that there are a lot of sort of what you would call Trump approved media that have like in the mix. So then it looks like, well, so you have this, you know, and I understand some people go, how come other reporters don't stick up? Well, some of them are not really, you know, reporters, or they certainly don't.
5: Let's talk about the real reporters. By the way, I don't totally agree with you. I don't agree with you about how CNN's position.
7: I'll tell you what the problem is.
5: I think they have defended her. Let's assume you were in the Oval Office yesterday, I'm serious. When you were a young guy doing what you did, and Trump said what he said to Collins, you just sit there and wait for your question to be asked.
6: I wouldn't have sat there at all. No,
5: exactly.
6: I'd have butted in, and I just said, "Excuse me, Mr. President."
7: Yeah,
6: because they've been cowed. And look, I sit here, and it's easy for me to you know.
5: Of course,
6: we're sitting back here.
5: I know.
6: And I will acknowledge that. But you got to remember, they've been conditioned now. They've got corporate parents who are petrified of their own skin. They've seen people like myself, people like Scott Pelley, people like who have basically watched as these corporate parents have been afraid of anybody who have spoken up. And so they have bills to pay, right? And I'm not going to sit here and, you know, everybody's got their own financial situation. I'm not going to tell somebody, hey, you should be risking your job to do this. I mean, this is why, you know, kudos to Scott Pelley for being the guy to take the arrows, yeah. right? Because he could afford to do it. There's a bunch of people at 60 Minutes maybe couldn't afford to do it. You know, to fill in a little more detail, the situation I was in with the whole Ronna Romney situation back at NBC, it was a similar situation. There were a lot of people that wanted to speak up, but they had a lot more to lose than I did. So I knew I could go in there and if they were gonna chop my head off, I was gonna be okay. Right. I could be the sacrificial lamb there. And I think Scott Pelley, in this sense, could be the sacrificial lamb. Right. Mm-hmm. He is in a place personally where he could be that. And I think that was the intent of what he did. So, but I don't know 100%. I'm just telling you, my experience was I was giving voice to a lot of people who didn't have who weren't in positions to do this, right? And had a lot more to lose. And I was in a better position and to do this. So I think that's some of it, you know? And I think that, look, I'll be honest. I think corporate owned, publicly traded companies, anybody with business before the government at this point has abdicated their ability to even oversee a news division. The yeah. fact that Paramount is doing what they're doing and Barry Weiss is clearly, you know, and here's the thing, like
5: 30
6: in
5: seconds,
6: theory,
5: by the way,
6: okay, I know, I'm sorry.
5: No,
6: in
5: no,
6: theory,
5: no.
6: Barry Weiss and Nick Bilton are right that, hey, 60 Minutes has got to modernize and you've got to be in all these places, right? Well, guess what? That's not new. Everybody knows this. But the fact of the matter is this is symbolic because the president of the United States, and if you're the Ellisons, you know, the only way this merger gets approved is if Trump allows it to be approved. So you've got to do the bidding for Trump. And they know if you don't, he'll flip on you. And that's the problem with this entire story. This is about a regulatory approval with the government, and they're messing with journalism in order to get it.
5: Amen.
7: Chuck, thank you very much.
5: Chuck, great to see you.
6: All right, guys.
7: And thank you for
6: all
7: your great work. We've been speaking with political analyst Chuck Todd, former moderator of NBC's Meet the Press, now host of Sunday Night with Chuck Todd on Newsphere, and co-host of the new podcast, Dynastic. You can catch all Chuck's stuff, youtube.com/TheChuckToddCast. After a quick break, we'll speak with Sarah Voiland of Red Fire Farm and Kay Masterson of Johnny's Luncheonette. 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
1: Hi.
0: And joining Sarah with us in Studio 3 is Kay Masterson, owner of Johnny's Luncheonette in Newton. That's johnnysluncheonette.com. Most famous, not only for fabulous food, but arguably the single greatest video that Marjorie and I ever made together in the restaurant many, many years ago.
1: Yeah, a long time.
0: Kay, it's great to have you too. Great to see you. Thanks so much.
1: So let's start just by telling people who you are. Let's start with Boylan Farm up there.
0: Red Fire Farm.
1: Let's start with that.
2: 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And
0: you actually sell to Johnny's?
2: Yeah, we do.
0: Oh, we did. I didn't know that. That's great. Okay, but keep going. Yeah.
2: Yeah, so right now we are about to get into strawberry season, and we have pick-your-own strawberries at our farm in Granby.
1: Just had one. Unbelievable.
2: And then our CSA farm shares for summer start next week, so we're taking sign-ups right now for fresh food every week.
0: And by the way, you brought some of this beautiful stuff you've ever seen. We'll get cameras on it in a couple of seconds.
1: Can we get cameras on it? Kay, we're not at the library.
0: Yeah, we'll see. And if not, we'll hold it up. Kay, I assume most people know Johnny's Luncheonette, but for the three who don't, tell us about it.
3: Yes, Johnny's Luncheonette is an iconic diner in Newton Center. It's been around for over 30 years. We bought it in 2014 to carry on sort of that important position that it places in the community. We invite everybody. Everybody's welcome. We also bought Cabot's ice cream 3 years ago. So we're really committed to keeping these places that are so important to the community, keep them going.
0: And you failed to say best corned beef hash in America, by the way, which is fairly important to some of us.
1: The food is great at Johnny's. One of my favorite things is all the pictures of the kids and their little, from so many classes in Newton. They look like they're all in about eighth grade or maybe high school or something. You've got dozens of those. Yeah. And it's so great.
3: What's really fun is with the rate of change that's happening now, people just feel such a sense of relief to walk into a place that's been around for a long time, that just gives them the sense of, oh, maybe the world isn't completely crazy, because we get people coming back who haven't been there in years, and they're just thrilled that we're still there.
0: I didn't know your Red Fire Farm connection, which is great, but you're a big local sourcing kind of person. Why does that matter to you, and doesn't it cost you more than if you went traditional routes?
3: It costs more. We do what we can. We're very sensitive to economic diversity, and we need to keep that in mind when we price our menu. We can't do as much as I want to do, or certainly as much as I do in my private life. But throughout the year, we do try and support local farms like Red Fire. Definitely this summer, we'll be buying from them. It's something that, to me, is just if everybody does something, if everybody adds a little bit more to what they're doing to support our regional agriculture, we can have really thriving farms. But when we all just slough it off and go, oh, I can't, I won't, it's too expensive, it's too inconvenient, it won't get done.
0: How hard is we haven't seen you since the war and all this kind of stuff. How hard is being a farmer in Massachusetts in 2026, particularly in the wake of obviously what's happening in the Strait of Hormuz? How hard is your job right now?
2: Well, you know, I often think, you know, one of the things that's really awesome about farming, but also sometimes terrifying, is that

0: We are very connected with a lot of different systems. So, like right now, we are driving lots of tractors in the field to do all the farm work. They run on diesel, and diesel
1: Oh
0: prices are up
1: no.
0: over 40% since last year. And so we're like listening to NPR, being like, what's going on in the Strait of Hormuz? Why are we at war with Iran? Because it actually matters in Massachusetts on our farm. And, that's just one of the cost situations that we're dealing with
2: Do
0: across the board.
2: people get this? I mean, I think when I met you and your husband in Western Mass, I think I told you the story, and whether I did or not, I'm going to tell it again. I went to Farm Aid, Willie Nelson's Farm Aid, and a good friend of ours used to run it for 30 years, and it helps small farmers around the country. And Neil Young stood up and gave this expletive-laced speech to people, basically admonishing them, if you don't go to a farm stand or do a CSA, you should be ashamed of yourself. It was much more intense than this kind of thing. Does the average person get that, or are they saying, in this tough economy, I got to go where the price is best, regardless of where it's coming from?
0: Well, I think a lot of people have gotten disconnected from the food system since, more big ag came in and supermarkets became more of our source of food for many years, so that there's not as much knowledge for how to use local food. So that's one of the things that we try to do in our CSA. We find in times when the economy is a little bit worse, we actually sometimes get more CSA members because people are wanting to spend more time at home, cook their own meals. And, we're seeing pretty good sales right now for the CSA. We're
1: Yeah,
0: hoping to get
1: explain
0: some more
1: what it
0: members
1: is for
0: too.
1: people that don't know what a CSA is.
0: It's community supported agriculture. So folks are getting a weekly harvest from the farm. We harvest directly for you. So we're
2: Whoops.
0: planning out, okay,
2: The
0: we've
2: cameras
0: got
2: are
0: to pick
2: moving,
0: up
2: so
0: in
2: I
0: Newton
2: am. This is some
0: and we're going to
2: beautiful.
0: pick
2: Whoa.
0: on Wednesday for the delivery on Thursday. So it's coming right away to the people who are ordering. And, it's seasonal food. So what we have right now, it's going to be, different kinds of greens,
2: Hand me the
0: lettuces, early
2: strawberries while you're
0: carrots,
2: talking. I'm going to hold them up too. They're
0: strawberries,
2: as
0: like
2: pretty
0: pick
2: as
0: your
2: they
0: own
2: ever
0: is part of
2: saw
0: it. So you
2: in
0: can come out to the farm and it's a really awesome
2: See, oh, you
0: bonus
2: see those. Great.
0: of fruit that you can pick, like blueberries, strawberries, peas, cherry tomatoes, and all that.
2: Gorgeous.
0: So you'll be able to come out and pick during the season at the farm. But we harvest directly for you every week and bring it out to spots
1: Yeah,
0: like
1: it's pretty neat. It's a
0: Cambridge
1: pretty
0: and
1: neat thing.
2: Do your
1: Yeah.
2: customers care? I mean, do they? I assume you talk. One of the things I love about John is everybody talks to everybody. Ordinarily, I don't like that, but everybody's talking to everybody all the time. Do your customers know and do they care?
3: I think the challenge we've got is people talk about it, but do their actions follow up on that? If you ask the general public, they would say, "Oh yeah, I support local food. I, love the idea of like local farms." But the challenge to all of us is really how much are we individually doing, or how much is a restaurant doing that they might be able to add in. So I would offer this up as we head into the growing season is, really take a look at what resources do you have? Do you have time? Do you have money? Do you have a community that you could share a CSA with if you're a single person? Are you somebody that, is challenged with, raising kids? Can you work with another family and everybody make a big meal on Sunday and share it? Like, it's a lack of imagination and will. We can do this. We can all do a little bit more. And we need, Red Fire needs to rebuild a barn. We should be able to do that in Massachusetts. We've got the resources. We need the will and the imagination to do it.
2: Well, one of the things that Marjorie and I were talking about this morning is we read a Globe story. We're not very supportive of the Massachusetts legislature, so we're not going to have this trickle
1: Oh,
2: down to
1: this
2: you.
1: really was
2: This thing
1: terrible.
2: about a tax credit, if
1: Yeah.
2: you guys donate to pantries and food banks, has been pending for
1: For,
2: five
1: yeah.
2: years, 4 years. When we met you, I think we met you, some grants from the federal government had been frozen. Right about that time, Trump took $1 billion out of these programs where local farmers were providing food to schools. So governments are not being as helpful as they could be if they actually cared about this, are they?
0: Yeah, that's true. We've definitely been directly affected by changes at the federal level for funding for those grants. That still's not, that was for rebuilding after the fire that we had at our barn, and we still haven't gotten that grant because of the feds. And then also, we regularly supply to food banks for food relief for donations, but then they also buy from us, and some of the programs that they cut directly affected our farm because they aren't able to buy as much from local farms.
1: So what are your options for getting the new barn? I mean, Kay just mentioned you gotta get it.
0: Yeah, we got to get it. We got to get that barn. That's like our main sales venue for local food at our, like our own food at our farm. And it's gone right now. We've been working out of sheds and making it happen. But in order to be really viable, we need to get that barn built. And it right now we have had awesome help from over 400 people getting to 125,000 for the fundraising. And it's got, you know, 75,000 more to go, so we could use help now to get that built at our website.
2: Redfirefarm.com.
0: Yeah, yep.
1: I was going to ask you, too, about something that you do, which I think is great, renewable containers for takeout food. Tell us about those, Kay.
3: So we started working with them a couple of years ago. One of the frustrating things about a restaurant is that people talk about takeout containers, and you're nibbling around the edges to talk about, oh, is it compostable? What is it made of? The reality is we've asked restaurants to step up and pay more for the virtue signaling compostable containers, and they will end up in the big belly trash containers down the street. So they're not being used the way that people think they are. And so the idea is reusable takeout containers. We work with Recirclable. It's a great idea, especially for people who have regular like they might get a lunch several times a week from a place. So it's super simple. You sign up. There's no cost to the customer. The restaurant absorbs a small charge, just like they would for a takeout container. And then you just return them to any of the participating restaurants. They get washed in the back and reused.
1: So you get the food in the container, and then next time you go to the restaurant, you bring it back with
3: or
1: you.
3: Or any participating restaurant. You can just return them anywhere.
1: And how do you find out about that?
3: Pardon me?
1: How do you find out about that?
3: Go to the Recirclable website.
1: Recirclable.
2: So speaking of websites and registries, if anybody listening, Marjorie, anybody listening says, I want to patronize restaurants that do local sourcing, that buy from local farms, is there a way to find out without having to spend an hour Googling around? Like the answer is no. And if the answer is no, why isn't it? Why don't you all get together? I mean, you know why I'm thinking of this? Right down the street from you used to be a sponsor of ours from commercial radio, Century Bank. And the reason we love Century Bank is because it was owned by a family on the Sloan family, some from Marshall to his kids to some of the most wonderful people. And so many of our listeners, when they heard our commercials, went there, not because I said to, but because it was family owned. Same deal with local sourcing, I think, if people knew. So how do they know?
3: So here's one of the challenges. First of all, it's really, really hard, especially at a price point that Johnny's is trying to do it at. But I always want to under-promise and over-deliver. So I'll give you an example. I'll be picking up some salad mix and head lettuce from a farm tomorrow, and I'll be doing it again the following week. We might run out between that time and then have to bring in like a regular source.
2: Well, why don't you just tell the truth like you're doing now? We're doing as much local sourcing as we can possibly do. We can't promise you it's everything.
3: Right.
2: But it's a lot of what we do. I mean,
3: We try, and I would just encourage every restaurant's going to have something that they can do and other things they can't. So I think it's a great idea, Jim, and there's nobody doing it right now.
2: Why don't you do it?
1: Listen to this, Kay. Kevin in Brookline just texted. Just last night, we brought my little 8-year-old Maggie to Cabot Ice Cream in Newton after a dance recital. It's her favorite daddy-daughter place, and we even let mommy come for the first time. Delighted in the fact that it's the same people place. It's been for decades, and for me and my family and the whole community. So there you go.
2: Fabulous.
3: Well, and that's what I think people, especially during the pandemic, didn't understand how valuable it is to have community places where people gather. They're known. They're talking to the server. We don't know the life anybody's living, and some people are living very isolated experiences. And we never closed our doors during the pandemic. We always let people come in. I probably shouldn't say that. Because the ability to talk to someone was really important. And I see, you know, my success feels greater when I see people who are by themselves coming in and dining at either one of our restaurants, because that makes me know they really feel like it's their place.
2: That's fabulous. That really is great. How's business, by the way, despite all the travails that you and your husband are dealing with?
0: Well, it's definitely a balancing act with all of the different rising costs to try to keep everything going and figure it out on the fly as things change. But we are looking forward to a good growing season so far. It was a little cool, but things are really starting to kick in now. So that's good.
2: I'm going to embarrass myself when I hold this up and say, what is this gorgeous thing? What is this thing?
0: That's Russian frills kale, and
2: is
0: it's really tender, so it's really awesome in like a
2: Russian frills kale.
0: Yeah, you want to do a kale salad, or it's gorgeous. A quick for sauteing.
2: And
0: too.
2: Look at these damn,
1: you know,
2: asparagus.
1: I was thinking that
2: I mean, this is unbelievable.
1: Yeah, it's beautiful.
2: Gorgeous.
1: It's beautiful.
0: Purple passion.
2: Purple
0: right.
2: passion.
1: And I've got all these zucchinis over here. See him over
2: that's
1: here.
2: What you think, my yeah. friend. So
0: tomatoes.
2: You know, you weren't around then. Do you know when I introduced you? Do you know what Marjorie and I did when I was working at any when we were working at NECN? We came into the restaurant with your predecessors, and I went around to all the tables and with a camera, and Marjorie was with me, asking people if they knew who I was. How many people knew who I was?
1: Nobody.
2: Nobody in the whole restaurant knew who I was. And what else did I do?
1: You took food off their plates and
2: while I was
1: ate
2: talking
1: it.
2: To them. And not one
1: they
2: person
1: be having
2: complained.
1: An omelet. He sticks his hands right in the middle
2: no,
1: of the omelet.
2: No, I did not.
1: Yes, you
2: no
1: did.
2: French fries
1: disgusting.
2: And things like that.
1: French fries, bacon. It was really very bad. Luckily, he wasn't arrested.
2: It's one of the most fun times. And we did a little fun. Time behind the counter. We did a little serving. Yeah. So anytime you want us back, you know our number. By the way, Johnny's one of my favorite places. And you guys do spectacular work out there in Western Mass. So we hope both places
0: thanks.
2: Are patronized. You want to say one more thing?
4: Yeah,
2: say it.
4: We are doing a little promotion between the farm
2: oh,
4: and
2: do
4: Johnny's.
2: It.
4: So for any, we're, you know, this is a sneak peek because we're launching it in a couple of days. Anybody that signs up for a CSA with Red Fire Farm, and there are plenty of convenient locations, so go to the website and find out where you could sign up, and I'll buy you lunch at Johnny's. So just come in and show that you've signed up for the CSA starting today for the next 2 weeks, and there will be a free lunch for you.
2: I love that. That's great.
1: Thank you very much.
2: That
1: both
2: is really
1: you,
2: great. It's great to see you both.
1: In. Thank you.
2: Say hi to your husband, too.
1: Food.
0: Thank
1: by
0: you.
1: Way.
0: Will
1: Red
0: do.
1: Fire Farm. 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
2: And CSAs and everything else.
1: 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Kay Masterson, owner of Johnny's Luncheonette in Newton and Cabot Ice Cream, also in Newton. Johnny'sLuncheonette.com is the number there. We say goodbye to those of you listening on NEPM. We're going to keep going here in Boston. Boston Globe film critic Odie Henderson is going to come up right after this, talk about the best and worst Steven Spielberg movies, and this new movie about talking sheep detectives. I'm Marjorie Egan, Houston Brighter. 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
7: It's Here and Now. Lizzo is here, and boy, is there a lot to catch up with this superstar who has a new album out. 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
1: Drag myself out.
2: When Riddy leaves a Google review, it's not just so he can post his pictures. He's also sharing detailed information about these hikes because he actually uses Google reviews. In addition to Google Maps, Riddy posts his pictures on Instagram, also under the name Ridiculubes. He hasn't gone viral. He's not really trying to become a meme. He genuinely enjoys dressing up, taking pictures and hiking just for himself. But he was delighted that Jordan had seen his reviews more than once.
1: Wow, it feels great to actually have people notice, and the fact that your listener had traveled to the same place as I have, I feel like there's a lot of kindred spirits out there.
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3: It's Here and Now. Two low-budget horror films topped Hollywood's box office charts this weekend. There was Backrooms.
7: Pull me up! What do you see?
3: And Obsession. Both these films are from directors who got their starts making viral YouTube videos, and that meant Disney's big, expensive budget Star Wars adventure, The Mandalorian and Grogu, came in third. What is going on? Well, time to ask NPR's movie critic, Bob Mondello, who's here in studio. Hey, Bob.
8: Hey.
3: So what's going on?
8: Darned if I know. The film industry news site Deadline is calling it YouTube fever, and apparently Hollywood is loving the heat.
3: Wow. So, okay, we're talking about Backrooms and Obsession, who've done so well. Seems these films, at least to this Gen Xer, sprang out of nowhere. Tell us the basics about these. Maybe Backrooms first.
8: Okay. Backrooms is a horror flick with a super simple concept. A furniture dealer finds a secret door in his showroom that leads to a bunch of passages and rooms where you can get trapped. Mm. It's based on a series of short videos that 20-year-old Kane Parsons has been making for several years. And that idea was based on an internet horror legend. Kane Parsons started making YouTube videos when he was 9.
3: Wow.
8: He now has more than 3 million YouTube followers and many thousands more on other social media. And I'm guessing that that's why this film feels like it sprang out of nowhere if you're not one of his followers.
3: There you go.
8: It was promoted largely online and in weird, sometimes viral ways, not through conventional advertising.
3: Well, okay, so my kid's world, not mine.

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2: 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The hot temperatures will remain with us through Saturday, with lows dropping tonight to around 50. Mostly sunny tomorrow with highs in the lower 90s. Increasing clouds tomorrow night, a low around 60. Partly sunny on Saturday with highs in the lower 90s. Showers begin Saturday night and into Sunday. 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
3: Today, the Fabulous 413 is calling on you, yes, you, to make a difference.
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3: 413 Gives is a one-day, four-county-wide effort to help fill the gap made for many organizations by rescissions in federal funding, because we weren't the only ones who felt that financial cut.
4: We'll talk with the leadership behind these efforts, Megan Burke of the Community Foundation of Western Mass, Kara Mikulich and Maeve O'Day of Berkshire Taconic Community Foundation, and NEPM's own Matt Abramovitz, and learn about how this collaborative effort helps us all.
3: Plus, our weekly conversation with Congressman Jim McGovern sees a House resolution finally hit the floor, but brings up questions on Russian sanctions and the U.S.'s involvement in Lebanon, which is in stark contrast to the cuts simultaneously being made to WIC and SNAP. Plus, we get his opinion on AI oversight and regulation.
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5: Live from NPR News, I'm Lakshmi Singh. The Senate is set to vote later today on billions of dollars for immigration enforcement. But first, it must deal with attempts by both Democrats and Republicans to kill off the president's plan to compensate people who claim they were targeted by the federal government. NPR's Sam Greenglass explains.
6: Approving 3 years of funding for ICE and Border Patrol should have been a cinch. Republicans do not need help from Democrats. But the measure stalled for 2 weeks amid GOP blowback to the unrelated so-called anti-weaponization fund. Earlier this week, Acting Attorney General Todd Blanche promised the fund was dead, only for President Trump to say he didn't know if the fund was scrapped. Some Republican senators have criticized Trump of sabotaging his own priorities. Sam Greenglass, NPR News, Washington.
5: A new study suggests President Trump's deployment of National Guard troops to Washington, D.C. has helped to reduce property crimes in the city with little effect on violent crime. NPR's Kat Lonsdorf says the number of Guard members in the nation's capital is set to double as the U.S. marks its 250th anniversary.
7: President Trump deployed the National Guard to D.C. back in August of last year as part of a federal task force to fight crime. Researchers at the Niskanen Center in D.C. studied police and crime data in the city, adjusting it to isolate the effect of the Guard deployment. What they found was that the deployment itself has had very little to no effect on violent crime in the city, which had already been trending down before Trump came back into office. The study did find that the presence of the Guard produced one notable improvement, about a 24% reduction in opportunistic crimes like theft and vehicle break-ins. That has come at a steep cost to taxpayers, more than $1.5 million per day for around 2,800 troops in the city. Kat Lonsdorf, NPR News, Washington.
5: Close Trump ally turned critic John Bolton has reached a plea deal that appears to resolve the Justice Department's criminal case against him. A person familiar with the matter says the president's former national security advisor during his first term plans to plead guilty to mishandling classified documents. Israeli airstrikes in Gaza killed at least 9 people early today, according to the health ministry. We have more from NPR's Anas Baba.
8: 4 Israeli helicopters launched missiles at apartments in Gaza City in the hours before dawn. The nearly simultaneous attacks took place without warning. Among those killed were the parent and 2 younger siblings of a 9-year-old Hala Lubad, leaving her the sole survivor of her family after she was pulled from the rubble. The Israeli military told NPR the attacks targeted senior Hamas members. The attacks comes as Gaza's health ministry says May was the deadliest month this year, with 119 Palestinians killed. Israel is also expanding its control over Gaza. Troops occupy more than 60% of the territory now. Anas Baba, NPR News, Gaza City.
5: It's NPR.
2: And this is NEPM News. I'm Kari Njeri. There's more fallout in the Karen Reed case. She filed a lawsuit today against the Massachusetts State Police and the town of Canton for allegedly hiring, in her words, violent bigots who were driven by their animus toward women in their efforts to frame her for murder. The Boston Globe reports the complaint included racist, sexist, and anti-Semitic text messages exchanged between police investigators. The head of the state police is calling the messages disturbing. New data shows an increase in state spending on contracts with diversely owned companies in Massachusetts, but a failure to meet benchmarks for both LGBTQ and veteran-owned businesses. That's according to a report from the state's Supplier Diversity Office. Lisa Ducharme leads the Mass Veterans Chamber of Commerce. She says she thinks the state has been making an honest effort.
9: When you look at the different things that they've done, they've reached out to different organizations. They've reached out to different businesses. They've held different events.
2: The state has failed to hit its benchmarks for doing business with veteran and LGBTQ-owned companies every year since 2015. Greenfield Community College has managed to close a massive $1.6 million budget gap while eliminating just 3 non-union management positions. The Republican newspaper reports the school originally feared it would have to slash more than a dozen jobs, but a recent early retirement incentive and a nearly 20% spike in student enrollment helped save the day. The final balanced budget completely spares all union staff members. This is NEPM.
10: 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Investing in securities involves the risk of loss.
11: Welcome to the Fabulous 413. I'm Khalees Smith.
4: And I'm Monty Belmonte. Later in the show, Congressman Jim McGovern gets into the goings-on of Congress.
11: But first, you might have heard about 413 Gives.
4: And you're going to hear a lot more about it as the week goes on. June 11th is 413 Gives Day, and although we could explain the whole thing right now,
11: it's probably better to hear it from the folks who are putting it together.
4: Last year, NEPM and so many public media organizations lost federal funding. But you, the community, stepped up to fill that void for us. And now NEPM wants to give back to other organizations that lost their funding.
11: On June 11th, it's 413 Gives Day. 413 Gives supports the nonprofit organizations that care for our neighbors across Western Mass. Many of those local nonprofits have also lost the federal funding that helped them provide food, shelter, childcare, immigration support, art services, and other essential services.
4: With us to talk about 413 Gives Day are the heads of 2/3 of the organizations leading the charge on this, Megan Burke, director of the Community Foundation of Western Mass, and Matt Abramovitz, president of NEPM.
11: Since 1991, the Community Foundation of Western Massachusetts has connected generous people with the needs of this region. From strengthening local nonprofits to helping area students reach their educational goals, they partner, plan, and collaborate to make sure that local philanthropy has a real impact.
4: NEPM provides an essential and trusted voice for the region through local reporting and locally produced music. music programming and by connecting the region to the world through its partnership with NPR and other national and international public media organizations. Full disclosure, Khalees and I work for NEPM. But thank you both for being here to talk about 413 Gives Day. This is an exciting concept. Generosity is something that I value highly, and I think we've seen our community be generous in so many different ways through the means of NEPM in our fund drives, through the food bank march, and other ways the community has come together to give. But Matt Abramovitz, tell us why this is something 413 Gives Day that NEPM wanted to get behind.
12: Well, I mean, I think there's a couple of reasons. I mean, one of them is what you said at the introduction, which is that in the last year, all public broadcasters lost their federal funding. And this was a really challenging moment for stations like ours. We got basically about $1 million, a little less than $1 million from the federal government every single year. And when that funding was clawed back by Congress in July, we didn't really know what was going to happen. And this community, thousands of our neighbors in the 413, basically said, hold my beer, and have replaced those federal funds for this year. And it was just a tremendous outpouring of support. And, you know, we have an advantage. We have a megaphone where we can tell people about what's going on in our community. We can talk directly to the people who care about this work and what we deliver every day. And not every nonprofit has that. And so it was really important to us to recognize that one of the values that holds the 413 together is the belief that we do take care of each other. And so we wanted to recognize that we had an opportunity and an obligation to pay it forward, that the generosity we saw from the community, we wanted to embrace that and amplify it and partner with the Community Foundation of Western Mass and the Berkshire Taconic Community Foundation to make sure that the spirit that helped save public media this year could help the other nonprofits affected by federal funding cuts and other policy changes as well.
3: Megan, Monty and I remember years ago how Community Foundation ran something similar called Valley Gives. How did that experience inform the way that you and Berkshire Taconic and NEPM have organized 413 Gives?
13: Great question, Khalees, and thanks very much for having me on today. So Valley Gives, I mean, I don't think there's anyone in the Valley that didn't love Valley Gives. It really was such a collaborative effort where the Community Foundation was, similarly to NEPM, able to use its megaphone, our megaphone, to really call on folks in the community to step up and support nonprofits. Through Valley Gives, that was quite a number of years ago, and we were actually literally able to provide a technical platform where folks could go online and donate through a dedicated webpage for their favorite nonprofit. We had a lot of fun with it, where we encouraged folks to sort of gamify it a little bit and run competitions and see how they could really show up for the nonprofits in their community. And I think with this, we really wanted to take some of that energy and that spirit of wanting to help one another out and really refocus it at this particular time on those nonprofits that have been most impacted by federal policy changes or federal funding cuts, or really just increased needs in different areas, which is really generating a lot of demand for their services.
4: So the coordinated day of giving is going to be a week from today, Thursday, June 11th, and mm-hmm. we will push out the website and you'll see it all over social media of where you can donate, and people can donate. And then what happens? Megan Burke is one of the organizing bodies, because NEPM, right, Matt Abramovitz, we're not taking any of this money. We already did our fund drive and we really thank you for that.
12: Yeah.
4: So what's going to happen with the money that people donate a week from today?
13: So it'll all come into NEPM, and NEPM has really generously said we are going to pass it all to the two community foundations that serve Western Massachusetts. Here, based in Springfield, serving Franklin, Hampshire, and Hampden County, is my community foundation, the Community Foundation. It's actually our community foundation, Community Foundation of Western Mass, as well as Berkshire Taconic Community Foundation. And we basically put our heads together and said, what is the best way to make sure these resources get out to those nonprofits who most need the resources. And as community foundations, both here in Springfield and up and down the valley and in the Berkshires, both community foundations basically have a bird's eye view of where the greatest needs are and where those resources can be put to best use. So we did some complicated math and we figured out the populations of the four counties in Western Mass, and we came up with a good way to distribute that so that, you know, a chunk of it could go out to the Berkshires, to Berkshire Taconic, a chunk of it will come to our community foundation, and all of the funds that we receive at the Community Foundation of Western Mass, we will be re-granting out into the community to those nonprofits that need it the most.
4: How are you going to determine which nonprofits need it the most?
13: So we have actually a fund at the Community Foundation called the Community Resilience Fund. And this is a fund that exists at any time. Anyone could go onto our website and donate to it. It actually, interestingly, used to be called the COVID Relief Fund.
4: Uh-huh.
13: And some of you may remember the incredible...
4: Remember COVID?
13: Incredible... What I was going to remind
14: here.
13: People was the incredible outpouring of support. Because let's focus on the positive.
4: Yes, and really it was tremendous. People were like in tumult with what was going to go on financially. Would they have a job? And yet the generosity locally and beyond was
13: Absolutely.
4: Unbelievable.
13: Yep. So we were able to use that fund at that time. And we were able to leverage funds from outside the region, from across the state, and as well as generous folks right here to support nonprofits. The same fund still exists. We have renamed it because we recognize that many of the same challenges folks faced during COVID with food insecurity and other kinds of immediate needs are happening again. And so we will put the money in there. But really, in terms of which nonprofits, we already have a pretty good idea of this because we did recently run a grant opportunity, and some folks may have seen this, in May, and we were able to award a tranche of funds just recently. The amount of demand for funds through that grant opportunity, there was request for $7 for every single dollar we could hand out. Mm. We could have made seven times as many grants through that opportunity, and we heard from so many nonprofits about all kinds of challenges they're facing, federal funding cuts they've already experienced or that they're expecting. And so we already have all that information. And so we kind of have a list ready to go. And as soon as the funds come in, we will be able to, based on the amount that's raised, make those funds available pretty much immediately in the community.
4: That's Megan Burke, the Executive Director of the Community Foundation of Western Mass, which is one of the three partners that'll be behind 413 Gives Day a week from today, Thursday, June 11th, alongside the Berkshire Taconic Community Foundation and us here at NEPM.
15: How often do you get to work with other community foundations in a way like this?
13: Not often enough, Khalees. That's the honest answer. So here in Massachusetts, we do have a network of the community foundations across the state. We come together in person once a year. Sometimes we see each other in other moments, and we do meet sort of quarterly to just check in, see what other folks are hearing. Community foundations are super collaborative. We don't compete. But this is the first time that we've had an opportunity like this to work directly with Berkshire Taconic Community Foundation. And I will say right now, I know you're hearing from Kara, my counterpart over there as well, but we're thrilled by this opportunity.
12: Yeah, and I will say that when we were on a Zoom call in one of our planning sessions, and you and Kara from the Berkshire Taconic Foundation, a community foundation, said you had never done anything like this together before across all four counties in Western Mass, I thought, oh my gosh.
4: It really feels
12: happening.
4: Good.
13: You guys made it happen.
12: Yeah,
13: Yay!
12: And it really, and that is, I think that's the spirit that Monty and Khalees, you two both bring to this show every day, which is that we look at the whole region and the needs and the experiences of the people living here. And it's not just about my region over here and your region over there. And it really is the whole 413. And I think to see that kind of come together was a really, really fulfilling moment for me.
4: Khalees mentioned Valley Gives Day, which I was a big fan of and a big part of in the beginning of that years ago. And I was on 93.9 The River, commercial radio station. And it was like a 24-hour long event. I used to get up at 2 o'clock in the morning to do my morning show. I set an alarm for like 11:50 that night to see how much the community had raised in that day. And it was inspirational. I was like in tears seeing.
12: Wow.
4: You know, we were competing with major metropolises like Philadelphia and, you know, big cities in just our little tiny Western Massachusetts. So the amount of generosity that is here in the four counties, even though our population isn't great, is huge. And this may be a little bit into the radio weeds, Matt Abramovitz, but as a commercial radio host, I was like listening to, it was at WFCR at the time, saying like they're fundraising, but they're fundraising for themselves. They basically turned Valley Gives Day into their own fund drive. I guess a blessing and a curse is that the Corporation for Public Broadcasting doesn't exist anymore, because it then liberates us to do this kind of thing like 413 Gives Day next week in a way that we was more tricky legally before.
12: Yeah, I mean, this is definitely in the weeds, but as a recipient of grants from the Corporation for Public Broadcasting, which was the clearinghouse that sent out those federal grants to public stations, we could not fundraise for other nonprofit entities. And so if you were listening to Valley Gives and you heard WFCR fundraising, that's what they could do.
4: Yeah.
12: And obviously it was in their interest to do that. And obviously the rules of the game have changed in the last year. And so to me, I think there's an opportunity here that speaks to what's in our DNA in public broadcasting, the sense that by telling our stories and hearing from stories outside of our bubble, that we can be more empathetic, better human beings, entire communities together more effectively. I feel that this is an opportunity for us, from the perspective we have covering all four counties, to think about how can we do good? And how do we use the gifts we have of these broadcast licenses and the relationships we have with our TV and radio fans to make this community stronger? And so this is our first year trying something that is really different than what we could do in the past, but I think it is still very deep in the core of what we believe and how we all show up to work every day.
15: To Monty's point, is this sort of thing unique to NEPM, or are you seeing across like your connections with other stations efforts like this within communities where the local public media outlets are trying to collaborate with other nonprofits in the area because everyone's hurt by these cuts?
12: I haven't seen as many examples of something exactly like this at other stations yet. What you see across other stations, you'll see things like what Monty and you folks do for Hunger Awareness Week and the March for the Food Bank. There's lots of stations that have partnerships with local food banks and raise money for them. This is a slightly different approach where we're looking at the nonprofit sector, doing some coverage around that and also raising money to support it. So it's a little bit different. I haven't seen examples of it yet. But I would say my public media colleagues across the country have a really deep commitment to making our communities healthier, stronger, and responsive to what's happening on the ground. So I would expect more of these things to come.
4: That's the president of NEPM, Matt Abramovitz. Megan Burke, the executive director of the Community Foundation of Western Mass. The money that will be raised on 413 Gives Day a week from today will go into this resilience fund that you have at Community Foundation, a similar fund at Berkshire Taconic. And we're going to talk to a bunch of folks over the course of the next week who have benefited from these resilience funds. But tell us, from your perspective, some of either the names of the organizations or the types of organizations that have come forward to receive these funds and may get them in the future.
13: Yeah, for sure. And I do want to say, and I'll get to an answer to your question too, but in terms of your last question, Khalees, I think one of the things that is similar about this, even though now NEPM is able to do this in a different way, is that when we partnered previously, there was an assistance in raising visibility about the work that nonprofits were doing and the important work they do in the community. And now you're also able to directly support the fundraising that will fund that work. One of the things I have heard through this current partnership is that nonprofits are just incredibly appreciative of already hearing from NEPM, wanting to do spotlights on their work, wanting to raise the visibility of the important work that they're doing. And you know, just yesterday, I got another email from someone saying, oh, it was so great to be able to do that. And then a friend of mine heard my voice on the radio and she was just thrilled. So, I mean, it's a powerful tool, right? And we're really able to use that for good. The types of nonprofits that have stepped up, you know, unfortunately, it's almost every single sector that's been impacted in some way. I would like to say it's just one little niche over here, but it's really not. And so we kept our last round of community resilience grants to be pretty broad-based, with the common thread being, you know, is there some sort of funding cut as a result of federal policy changes, or are the demand for their services impacted by those federal policy changes? And we saw really a slew of different organizations, a lot of basic human needs providers, folks that are providing food, diaper drives, all of the things that families, when they're, you know, having a temporary or a longer term crisis, really need to ask their neighbors to help with. We also saw things like legal services for immigrants in the community, or heightened security needs for the LGBTQ community in here in Western Mass, for some faith-based communities needing additional coverage for some of their own security. You know, we really tried to not define what the particular needs would be, but rather listen to the community through our nonprofit partners and hear from them in terms of the types of needs that they were seeing.
15: Along those lines, in our original copy, the list of services that are provided doesn't include the arts. And I keep putting it back in there, because if we don't have art, why are we here?
12: Yeah.
15: It is an actual service. It is an actual necessity for like humanity and being humane. And like, it should be represented as such, even though it's undervalued.
4: However, the Community Foundation and the Berkshire Taconic Foundation both do great work in supporting the arts. Full disclosure, Shea Theater has been a beneficiary of that. I make no money off of it, but I full-time volunteer there. And it's been supportive on all sorts of different levels for all sorts of great occasions, the Food Bank of Western Mass, etc. 413 Gives Day is a week from today. You'll hear all about it from now through then. You'll hear about it a lot next Thursday. But if you think you might forget and want to go and start to contribute right now, you can already go to npm.org/413gives. It's our first attempt at this community-wide, area code-based day of giving, not for us, which you have so generously done, and to make up the void that was left by the cuts in the Corporation for Public Broadcasting, but for us to give back to so many other nonprofits through the two great community foundations on both sides of the mountain, Berkshire Taconic and the Community Foundation of Western Mass. We've been joined by the executive director of the Community Foundation of Western Mass, Megan Burke, as well as our boss and friend and avid birder who went out with us with David Sibley during our actual fun drive, president and CEO of NEPM, Matt Abramovitz. Thank you so much.
12: Thanks for having us.
13: Yeah, this is great. Thank you.
15: And now we're going to talk to your counterparts from across the mountains. That's right. More 413 Gives partners up next as we chat with Kara Mikulich and Maeve O'Day of Berkshire Taconic Community Foundation about collaborating across the mountains and their work helping folks in four counties across four states as well. Well, three states. Three states as well.
4: That's plenty of states. After which, we'll McGovern with McGovern and hear what happened in the House of Representatives yesterday.
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4: Welcome back to The Fabulous 413. 413 Gives is a community-wide day of giving. 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
15: We're joined by the leadership of one of our partners on this endeavor, Berkshire Taconic Community Foundation President Kara Mikulich and Berkshire Taconic Community Foundation Program Director Maeve O'Day. Thank you so much for joining us.
17: Thank you.
4: Kara, people may have heard the term community foundation before. I have many times jokingly said that community foundations are our do-good Illuminati, where they're like a behind-the-scenes organization, sometimes invested in by well-heeled individuals, and their money goes out to support good organizations throughout wherever their community foundation is based. But can you tell us from your perspective as the leader of the Berkshire Taconic Community Foundation, sure, what you are and what you do?
17: Sure. Thank you, Monty. I love the way you describe community foundations. Under the regulations, community foundations, we are nonprofits, 501c3 nonprofit tax-exempt charities. We cover a specific geography. In our case, all of Berkshire County in Massachusetts. And then we exist to help the residents in our region fulfill their charitable visions and to support the nonprofits in our region to meet their mission through grant making and support of nonprofits.
15: Much like another Berkshire organization that we talk with, Berkshire Agricultural Ventures, you cover not just the Berkshire County of Massachusetts, but also Litchfield in Connecticut, Dutchess County in New York, and one other New York county that I...
17: Columbia.
15: Thank you. Eventually, I will remember all four of these counties. But is it hard to navigate three states worth of regulations to try and make sure that the organizations who need your support get your support?
17: That's a good question. We are unusual for Community Foundation in covering four counties across three states. And I will tell you that we do try our best to keep up on policy and program developments in all three of our states. We do like to joke sometimes that we're kind of like the far corner from the state capitals of each of our states. But we are also finding, we've had some recent surveys of our nonprofits, and we're finding that the same needs are true across our four county region.
4: That is the president of the Berkshire Taconic Community Foundation, Kara Mikulich. We're also joined by the foundation's program director, Maeve O'Day. Tell us about some of the programs that your community foundation supports and maybe how 413 Gives will help support those programs as well.
18: Sure, I'd be happy to. So we're actually looking for this 413 Gives program to support our Neighbor to Neighbor initiative. And that is an initiative that works with grantee partners across our region to make grants to social service organizations. And then we ask those social service organizations to give help to individuals and households as they are at a point in their lives where they need a little help. Maybe it's to keep the utilities on, to fix the car, to get some medications. Whatever those organizations determine is the best use of that funding, that's what we are happy to have them do. And we try to make these dollars go as far as possible. Historically, they've been supported by our donors. And also we have some funds that are geographically focused and they make contributions to neighbor to support residents of their communities. So we're thrilled to have this opportunity to expand this support.
15: Have you gotten to work with other community foundations like 413 Gives is encouraging you to do with the Community Foundation of Western Massachusetts?
17: We have. And in fact, the Community Foundation of Western Massachusetts is a really strong partner of ours. And the community foundation field in general is very collaborative. You know, we've all got our own geographies, but we have sort of similar missions. And there's a wonderful network of community foundations across Massachusetts that's been organized under the umbrella of Philanthropy Massachusetts. There has been a somewhat long-term initiative that the Barr Foundation in Massachusetts has funded around arts. And it is a community foundation network that has really brought together several of the community foundations that are funding local arts organizations across the Commonwealth. They decided to work with community foundations because they saw when they started up their arts program 10 years ago that community foundations are really in a place to know the local grantee community, the nonprofit infrastructure and ecosystem in a county, in a city, in a region. You know, they partnered with several community foundations throughout the Commonwealth to ensure that there was like a really local funder on the ground in each of the subregions around the state.
4: Which is why I know a lot of people feel if they have a lot of money that they want to do good with, they go through community foundations. I know that the Community Foundation of Western Mass has donor-advised funds. Is that something that the Berkshire Tacana Community Foundation does as well? Let's say you inherited a lot of money, you are a wealthy person, and you want to do the best good possible rather than just you deciding piecemeal what to do. You use the advice and wisdom of, as you were saying, the folks on the ground through the community foundations. Is that something else that you do, Kara?
17: Yes, we do offer donor-advised funds. Donor-advised funds make up about 25% of our assets under management. And a lot of donors like to come to a community foundation because they can learn from my colleagues like Maeve and her colleagues on the program team who know the nonprofits on the ground so well. And we can really help them and guide them in their giving. But also, I have to say that you don't necessarily have to be wealthy to open up a donor advised fund. I think the average size of our fund is not as large as you would think. The minimum to open up a fund is $10,000, which, you know, does require resources. But I like to think of community foundations as also democratizing giving. People can open up their own funds like a donor advised fund, but they can also give a grant to existing funds that we operate, such as our neighbor-to-neighbor funds.
4: We're talking about 413 Gives Day. It's our first attempt at this. It's Thursday, June 11th, and we at NEPM are teaming up with the Community Foundation of Western Massachusetts, as well as the Berkshire Tacana Community Foundation. We're talking with two of the leaders of that organization, President Kara Mikulich and the Program Director, Maeve O'Day.
15: Speaking of that democratizing, many of the organizations that you work with were receiving some federal funds in addition to the grants that they would get from the Berkshire Tacana Community Foundation. Maeve, what have you seen from those organizations need-wise or effect-wise from that loss of federal funding?
18: I will say that what we have seen is a pretty significant increase in people coming forward for help. For instance, people who were receiving SNAP benefits then, you know, when there was a temporary pause and they were no longer receiving the benefit, you know, up to 10% of those people did not re-up. And so, you know, now they're turning to their community's food pantries. You know, where we are in Berkshire County, there are some, you know, a small number of large organizations, but we're more characterized by smaller organizations that are not necessarily dependent on federal funding, but are certainly seeing an increased need in the community.
4: Can you tell us, Maeve, a success story in the wake of these federal cuts?
18: So I'll mention an initiative that we have in another part of our catchment area, which I think if it is as successful as we hope it will be, will expand to also include Berkshire County. And that is where we are working with two other foundations to provide financial scenario planning. And this, we hope, will be really helpful to organizations as they plan for the future, perhaps dealing with some sudden funding cuts, so that they have a clear understanding of their organization's finances and what their options might be going forward. So we started with an online webinar for a number of organizations, and then those organizations can apply to receive one-on-one consultancy support as they think through their next 1 to 2 years. And there's no cost to the organizations. This is all supported by the participating foundations.
15: If either of you have worked in other areas of nonprofits, would you say that there is a difference in either trust level or general engagement for fundraising as a community foundation, as opposed to like some of those smaller nonprofit organizations who, in addition to your grants, are kind of having to fundraise on their own?
18: It's because there is a really nice example. Mm-hmm. At the end of last year, we learned of anonymous donors in Massachusetts. No idea who they are, where they are, but they are working with community foundations across the state to give money to meet basic needs in recognition of the hard times that we're in and facing. Berkshire Taconic Community Foundation was the recipient of $500,000 of this funding, and it was given to us, I think, with the trust that we know how to get that money out into the community in a way that's fair and that covers the entire county. And so with that funding, we gave additional grants through our Neighbor to Neighbor initiative. We have immigrant support funds, and we have one for Berkshire County, and so that received funding. We also identified a number of food programs throughout the county that we gave one-time grants to. It was wonderful, you know, that we were able to give that level of support. And I think the donors, I hope, felt good that we knew exactly how to get that funding out quickly and comprehensively.
17: Community foundations have sort of a bird's eye view of the nonprofit ecosystem across the county. You know, Maeve and her team interact with those direct service nonprofits all the time, and they're reviewing proposals, and they're meeting, and they're reporting, and they're convening. And so there is an efficiency, I would say, that particular donor saw, and Maeve and her team were able to, you know, expedite those funds really quickly.
15: I feel like we should ask about getting the band together for 413 Gives Day and what it's been like to collaborate with NEPM and the Community Foundation of Western Massachusetts, from your perspective.
4: Karen Mikulich, the president of the Berkshire Taconic Community Foundation.
17: I just really want to thank and give credit to New England Public Media for coming forward like this. New England Public Media, you know, you yourselves have been, national public media has been the subject of federal funding cuts as well. So for you to reach out to the larger nonprofit community and really highlight the increasing need for services and the quickly shrinking funding sources that are coming from government funding is a huge service. And, you know, the fact that we all share the 413 area code and the four counties across Massachusetts, we share a lot of similarities, a lot of similar needs. And we're just grateful to NEPM for raising up this issue, providing days of coverage of the impacts of funding cuts on nonprofits, and also for just highlighting how community foundations can really help address nonprofit needs.
15: We didn't mean to, like, just have you stroke our ego like that, but thank you.
4: Yeah, we weren't really. Well, I mean, I'll say honestly, you know, I came from the commercial radio world, and there was a community-wide effort of a giving day that happened, and I was always a little bit disappointed in our public media station for not giving a little more airtime to some of the other nonprofits. Turns out, maybe it was legal reasons in the Corporation for Public Broadcasting that didn't allow that to happen. But now that the Corporation for Public Broadcasting doesn't exist anymore, and it's a little bit of the Wild West when it comes to nonprofit media, we might as well use these airwaves to support so many other great organizations. And who better to team with than, as you were saying, Kara, the organizations that have their ear to the ground when it comes to nonprofits in the four counties of Western Mass, and that would be the community. Community Foundation of Western Mass, and you, the Berkshire Taconic Community Foundation. 413 Gives Day is Thursday, June 11th. You can find out all the details and donate to support through these community foundations and support some of the organizations you'll hear from over the course of the next week by going to npm.org/413gives. We have been joined by the president of Berkshire Taconic Community Foundation, Kara Mikulich, and Berkshire Taconic Community Foundation Program Director, Maeve O'Day. Thank you both so much for joining us.
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4: Hanging out with Richard Gere this week, I saw.
20: Yeah, and he is actually going to be coming to Western Mass, I think, in September.
4: Oh, yeah, for what?
20: We'll screen a film on Tibet, but I'll let you know, because maybe you can get a few words with him.
4: That'd be great. Have him come by the studio and hang out, see if he actually is an officer and a gentleman.
20: Yeah. He's a really nice guy. I mean, I've known him for a long time, and he's very, very nice. He just keeps the Tibetan issue alive in Congress, though.
4: Time for our weekly check-in with U.S. Congressman from the 2nd Congressional District of Massachusetts, the ranking member of the Rules Committee, Jim McGovern, McGoverning with McGovern. And after months of pushing this forward with you as a co-sponsor very frequently, Democrats yesterday did finally compel a floor vote on a measure reining in Trump's authority in the Iran conflict after you accused the GOP last week of, quote, having no balls. To do so, 4 Republicans joined Democrats yesterday. Now what? Is the war over? Is the war in Iran done?
20: No. I mean, we have to get in sync with the Senate, or they have to get in sync with us. But it's important because it has Congress on record, because the Senate voted in a similar way a couple of weeks ago. It shows that Congress wants this to end. I mean, we're spending $1.5 billion a day on this war. And at the same time, you know, they bring in an ag appropriation bill before the Rules Committee yesterday that cuts WIC by $200 million. I mean, gas prices are through the roof. I mean, grocery prices are through the roof. Rents are at an all-time high. And we're spending all this money on a war of choice, on an illegal war, on a reckless war halfway around the world. I think it's added pressure on the administration to, you know, find a way to get out. But it also indicates if they come to Congress for money, the votes may not be there. I mean, because right now all of this cost is being put on our credit card. So it's a significant step forward. It doesn't end the war, but it shows that the mood here is changing.
4: Will the mood change again today, I suppose, because there's a Russian sanctions bill that's being put forward, and there has been some Republican support for this to boost Ukraine's defenses in the past. Do you think that this is where the tide is turning to push back against the war in Iran to better support Ukraine in their war against Russia, or what is going on right now?
20: I hope so. I mean, we'll wait and see. I mean, you know, one of the things that has frustrated me is that I have a lot of Republican colleagues that will tell me that they agree with me privately, but publicly vote the other way. So I don't know how hard the administration is lobbying on this bill. There's also another war powers resolution on Lebanon, which I spoke on last night on the House floor. I mean, again, trying to get some of these debated and where people stand.
4: I think a lot of people don't know about the U.S. involvement in Lebanon. They may be hearing about Israel's involvement in Lebanon. I know Representative Rashida Tlaib has been very vocal about this. Can you tell us what the situation is with U.S. troops in Lebanon and what is seemingly a less likely measure to pass?
20: I mean, the bottom line is that many of the bombs that are being used against civilians in Lebanon are from the United States. It's our direct aid to Benjamin Netanyahu and the aid with no strings, no human rights criteria. So there's one way we're being involved. We train troops. We're told that Trump has greenlighted a number of the operations against Lebanon. And, you know, I know people have varying opinions on, you know, on all of this. But the bottom line is that our country One of the things that we ought to adhere to are the principles of human, basic human rights. And that's just not happening anymore. I mean, it's not happening with what we're doing in Iran. It's not happening with the military aid that we're sending to Netanyahu, which is being used in Lebanon against a lot of civilians. I mean, thousands displaced, children killed. And I worry that if we don't start to change our ways and start to lift up human rights as the centerpiece of our foreign policy, that just creates more chaos and more violence in the region. It undercuts our security. It undercuts stability in the Middle East. I mean, it's just bad. Again, we're seeing with the war in Iran, you know, dropping bombs on Iran is not solving anything. It's not doing anything about Iran's nuclear program. It's not doing anything except closing the Strait of Hormuz. I mean, it's just, war is not the answer. I keep on thinking of our dear friend, Paki Whelan. You know, what she'd be saying right now. She'd probably be out in front of the Capitol right now with a sign protesting all these wars. But her instincts were always correct on this, and that is, you know, that wars just lead to more chaos.
0: Is the tide turning, though, with these three votes?
20: I think we have some good news, but I think we'd be fooling ourselves if we said that the tide has turned. We still have a long way to go. And by the way, you know, we're talking about foreign entanglements right now, but, you know, here at home, I mean, they're decimating the social safety net. The cuts to SNAP, we're told that, you know, hundreds of thousands of children have now been thrown off the program, and we think it's in the millions, but this is just the preliminary findings. Cutting WIC, the Women's, Infants, and Children's Program, by $200 million. I mean, what kind of rotten, screwed up people do that kind of stuff? I mean, it's just so wrong. And what's frustrating is that programs like WIC used to be bipartisan. Those votes were never contentious. And now they are. And they're saying, we don't have the money for that, but we have the money for war. We don't have the money for that, but we have the money for tax cuts for billionaires. We don't have the money for WIC, but we have, you know, money for a ballroom. I mean, and the corruption in this White House is like nothing I have ever seen or read about in our entire history. I mean, I'm nostalgic for Richard Nixon. They're so corrupt. You know, we all know about the slush fund that he tried to get through. Mm-hmm. But what's less talked about, and he's even more disturbing, is the agreement that he's reached that he or his entire family cannot be held accountable for any past crimes or any future crimes, not only involving his finances, but involving the Epstein files. He has essentially given himself a blanket pardon for his past and for his future misdeeds. It's outrageous. He's the president, and nobody's above the law in this country. No one's supposed to be above the law. And he behaves as if he's a king.
0: The brakes were pumped to a certain degree on the, quote, anti-weaponization fund. And Todd Blanche, who is the former Trump personal attorney, who is the acting attorney general, is being pushed forward, I believe, today to become the permanent attorney general. And as you mentioned, there is some speculation that he's given himself some sort of blanket lifetime pardon. What is the likelihood that Todd Blanche becomes the attorney general proper?
20: You know, with this Senate, who knows? But he was the president's personal lawyer. And what we need is a lawyer for our nation, right? We don't need someone protecting Donald Trump. We need someone who's worried about U.S. citizens and what's happening in this country. I don't know whether they have the votes or not. I mean, he's a lousy acting attorney general, and I think he'll be a lousy and corrupt full attorney general if he gets confirmed.
0: Speaking with U.S. Congressman Jim McGovern, McGoverning with McGovern, we mentioned it a couple times so far, but there were massive cuts to WIC, $200 million. And I did see a speech you gave on the floor of the House or some of your social media posting about the excuse as to why they want to cut WIC because of a lack of participation. Can you talk about what went on to lead to that, which then inevitably led to the cuts?
20: Yeah, I mean, increased paperwork and the shutdown where, you know, people weren't able to enroll in the program. And to suggest that somehow the need isn't there, which in the Rules Committee yesterday, a number of my Republican colleagues did, is ludicrous. I mean, the bottom line is the price of food is going up. This is about making sure pregnant mothers and children get, you know, get the nutrition they need so they can, you know, have a healthy pregnancy and hopefully have a healthy life, you know, but they shut the government down. And as a result, fewer people were able to enroll. There's lots of confusion, but the WIC Association and every other indicator tells us that that was a blip and that, in fact, enrollment is now going up rapidly. And that even with the $200 million, if we funded the whole thing, it would not be enough to cover the need out there. This is a sad situation. And again, at a time when you're spending $1.5 billion a day on a war of choice in the Middle East,
0: It is somewhat shocking to say that participation in WIC is down because the government was shut down for a historically long period of time, and then to use that as an excuse to defund it. I can't math that math, as they say.
20: Well, yeah, and their spin is, oh, no, no, the need isn't great because the economy is going so well. It's like such BS and such a crock that it's just hard to, I'll be honest, it's just hard to sit in a committee hearing, you know, without wanting to throw something at somebody. It's just so outrageous. And again, I mean, government really should be focused on helping the most vulnerable in this country. And we're doing the opposite.
0: While many folks in the U.S. are excited about the NBA playoffs, you have gone after the NBA saying that they should divest from the United Arab Emirates. I don't know, maybe it's because you're bitter that the Celtics didn't make it into the playoff, the finals here. But can you tell us a little bit about what your beef is with the NBA and the UAE?
20: Well, as you know, I mean, for a long, long time now, there's been a genocide unfolding and happening in Sudan. One of the enablers of that genocide is the UAE. You know, they provide weapons and they provide military assistance and even advisors. And the NBA has made a number of very lucrative business deals with the UAE. And what some of us have suggested is that, you know, the NBA should stop those financial dealings until we get a commitment from the UAE that they're not going to contribute to the genocide in Darfur. I don't think that's asking too much. There are a number of other companies that we have also singled out. But this is it. I mean, look, you know, you want to do business with people around the world, fine. But when you do business with people who are war criminals, that should give us all pause. And the NBA, you know, has some juice here. They have some influence. And they may be able to stop the terrible atrocities happening in Sudan. And we're just saying, do it. We got a terse response from the NBA saying they're following all the rules and regulations under the law. That may, you know, and that may be the case because in this current administration, human rights doesn't matter. But from a moral perspective, they have an obligation here, you know, not to aid and abet people who are doing these horrible things.
1: Basketball, give me the ball.
15: Isn't that
21: It's Tim Robinson from Saturday Night Live.
15: Yes, but isn't that, like, isn't the piece done, written by John, darn it, from Entertainment
21: John
15: Tonight?
21: John Tesh.
15: Thank you. Ah, yes. Gosh. Our conversation with U.S. Representative Jim McGovern continues as we can explore possible congressional support for an executive order about AI, his attendance at the Food is Medicine Conference, and how human rights is and should be more of a local issue.
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1: In advance, I don't know if the voluntary part may raise some red flags or not, but what's your take on this executive order and trying to rein in AI as it is quickly spiraling beyond what anyone believed it could possibly do?
2: Yeah, I mean, I'm still studying what the administration has proposed. I just don't trust them. I just assume, and I hope I'm wrong in this case, that everything that comes out of this White House deals with enriching the president and his family. And so I have no idea who would be part of this commission or what the administration would be willing to do or not do. But you are right. I mean, AI is rapidly moving forward. We should have really addressed these issues a while ago. I mean, in some cases, the cat is out of the bag, but it's dangerous. I mean, I was talking to Tom Massey, who just lost his seat in Kentucky, about some of the commercials that were run. He said that looked unbelievably real, commercials that had him, AOC, and Ilhan Omar, you know, going into a hotel room together. And people were responding to him, well, what are you going to a hotel room with those people?
1: Wow. He's like, but it's like the OnlyFans for the Republican Party or something like that.
2: Yeah, but it's like that's an example of distortion and misuse and deception. And, you know, you're seeing that in business. You're seeing it in so many forums. So, you know, if Congress were doing its job, I mean, there'd be major oversight hearings and, you know, major initiatives to try to reel this stuff in. But Congress under this leadership right now is basically silent. And we'll see whether there's any merit to what the administration does. If there is, I'd be supportive. But again, I just don't trust them.
1: We talk a lot about hunger issues. We talk a lot about food and agriculture. And you had a Food is Medicine conference this week. The MAHA movement, Make America Healthy Again, has a lot of overlap with some more progressive ideas when it comes to food as medicine and the impact of big pharma, etc. I'm wondering how that conference went and whether there was some bipartisan support from the sort of RFK Jr. end of the current Republican Party.
2: Yeah, I mean, my point at that conference was we got to do more than talk the talk. You got to walk the walk. You know, and again, I'm not singling out RFK Jr., but the administration in general. I mean, you know, when I heard about Make America Healthy Again, you know, I thought it would be about making sure that we got chemicals out of the food that we give our kids, that we would be focused on better quality food for our kids and for all people, that we would be supporting programs like the Farm to School program or the fruit and veggie voucher, which helps struggling families have access to fresh fruits and vegetables. I thought we'd be talking about medically tailored meals and food prescriptions and, you know, that food is medicine. And I made the point that health begins in the kitchen. So those were all the things that I thought were going to be associated with MAHA, regenerative agriculture, you know, for example. And my point was that notwithstanding all the nice talk, there's no policy that actually advances any of these things. We're cutting SNAP. They eliminated the farm to school program. They're cutting WIC. You know, all these, you know, food is medicine pilot projects and initiatives that many of us have talked about and we have legislation on are not moving. So I think the argument can be made that they're not making America healthy again. They're doing the opposite. I'm all for MAHA. Most of what they say, some of the stuff that has been kind of tied into that, I'm not with them on. But we need to do a better job. But you can't do it and gut all the programs that can help move it forward.
1: I want to learn how to snake handle like Robert F. Kennedy Jr. Did you see that video?
2: Well, you know.
1: That was nuts.
2: Yeah, I did. Yeah.
1: speaking of Robert F. Kennedy, his father, Robert F. Kennedy Sr., has an award named after him. And you are going to be a keynote speaker tonight at the 2026 Robert F. Kennedy Human Rights Award. And I believe the award is going to the National Union of People's Lawyers from the Philippines. Is that correct?
2: That's correct.
1: Tell us what you'll be talking about that organization tonight.
2: Yeah, what I'm going to be talking about is that human rights is not just a concern halfway around the world. It should be a concern halfway down the block. It's hard for us to be effective in calling out dictatorial and authoritarian regimes around the world when our own country is moving in that direction. We're seeing ICE and CBP murder U.S. citizens. We're seeing ICE detention centers that are like concentration camps. There are hunger strikes going on. We have American citizens being picked up because they look like they're immigrants. I mean, and then the attacks on the press. I mean, you saw what happened with Scott Pelley in 60 Minutes.
1: Mm-hmm.
2: It's chilling. And this stuff is happening as we speak. And so we have to understand that, and we have to pay attention to the unraveling of our democratic institutions here

0: in our own country. One of the things that I worry about, and I hear this a lot at my town hall meetings, is people will get up and say, I turn on the news today, it's not one thing, it's not two things, it's like 10 things that really, you know, disturb me. And I'm exhausted and I feel overwhelmed and I feel powerless. And I just want to like pull the shade and wake me up when it's all over. And I understand that feeling, but that's a deliberate tactic by the people in power to get you to give up, maybe not to not even vote, you know, to certainly not raise your voice. And we have to resist. We have to resist that feeling of powerlessness, because we may get to a point where if we don't stop this stuff, well, we won't be able to stop this stuff. That's kind of the thing that I'm going to be talking about tonight. But Kerry Kennedy is the head of the organization, and the RFK Human Rights Institute has done incredible work on human rights all over the world. We just did a press conference yesterday to urge the Salvadoran government to free Ruth Lopez, who's a human rights activist who over a year ago was picked up by the Bukele regime, and she's in prison, held incommunicado, can't have visitors, has health problems. And it's just another sad indication of the deterioration of human rights in that country.
1: U.S. Congressman from the 2nd Congressional District of Massachusetts, what's given you hope this week?
0: Well, when I was in Massachusetts, I had a meeting with a lot of the heads and leaders in the credit union associations around Massachusetts, credit unions from Western Mass and Central Mass. And what they wanted to talk about was how they can be more effective in combating food insecurity and hunger in our own communities, and talking about some of the stuff that they have already done, about how they want to get more engaged in that, because, I mean, they're seeing with some of the people that utilize credit unions that this is becoming a bigger problem. So that gives me hope, because, I mean, we need an all-hands-on-deck approach if we're going to make a dent in hunger in this country. And there are good players in our community that are doing that and want to do more. So I'm going to shout out to the credit unions this week.
1: U.S. Congressman from the 2nd Congressional District, Jim McGovern, joins us every week, except next week when I'll be on the Cape, so we'll get a fortnight break, but you can still send your questions to the congressman, and I'll ask him next time we have him on if you send your questions to thefab413@nepm.org. Thanks so much, Congressman.
0: Have a good time at the Cape.
1: I will.
0: All the best.
1: Thanks.
2: Beach times.
3: Yes.
2: Ahead for you. But on the next Fabulous 413, the Green River Festival is a mere 2 weeks away, and we sit with organizer John Sanders to learn more about who'll be there this year besides us, because we will also be there.
3: Here's one of the headliners that you'll hear at the Green River Festival.
2: Oh, I love them so much.
3: Spoon! I have yet to see them live, so I'm very excited to see them live.
2: I've seen them a couple of times. The first time was in their, after like their second or third album, and they were very drunk.
3: Well, maybe they won't be drunk this time, but maybe they'll be excellent.
2: Yeah, no, they've mostly wandered away from their willful 20s. We'll also meet Stephanie Steed of the organization 18 Degrees and learn about the ways they help and support foster parents and kids throughout Western Mass.
3: They're part of 413 Gives, which is a week from today. And we'll also tomorrow take a look at a new exhibit at Memorial Hall Museum in Old Deerfield, where they look at the Bay State's history through beer and brewing. I'm Monty Belmonte.
2: I'm Khalees Smith. We'll talk to you tomorrow on the Fabulous 413, and maybe find out who you're excited to see at the Green River Fest, because there's a lot for me.

0: You're listening to All Things Considered from NPR News. Former reality TV star Spencer Pratt has made a splash on the national political scene as he's run for mayor of Los Angeles, but he is far from the only reality TV star following in President Trump's footsteps and taking a swing at elected office. As NPR's Sage Miller reports, reality TV can be good training for the political arena.
1: Luke Gulbranson had just gotten off the phone with his parents, was sipping his morning coffee, reciting his daily prayers, and listening to President Trump speak when he made the decision to run for Congress.
2: We're in the situation we're in now, where our rural healthcare facilities were worried about their doors closing, right? The cost of gas is up, fertilizer's up, everyday goods are up, affordability is a problem.
1: Running as a Democrat to unseat Northern Minnesota Republican Congressman Pete Starbar, Gulbranson is a political newcomer, but he is no stranger to the public eye. Millions of people watched him on three seasons of Bravo's reality television show, Summer House.
2: Reality television, that's something that found me. I didn't find it. I wasn't out there trying to be on reality television.
1: Gulbranson is one of three former reality TV stars trying to break into the political scene this election cycle. Farrah Abrams of MTV's Teen Mom announced she is running for Austin City Council, though she hasn't officially filed. And perhaps the most well-known is Spencer Pratt, the villain from the early 2000s MTV show The Hills, who is vying for LA mayor. Pratt didn't respond to NPR's interview requests, but he told Joe Rogan in April that he never wanted to be a politician. That changed when his house burned down in an LA wildfire.
3: I see that nobody is stepping up to run against the mayor who's responsible for this disaster and so many other disasters.
1: Pratt wrote online that attack ads and comments don't faze him. That's because his dirty laundry has been aired for decades. Gulbranson also caught some heat during his time on TV. He was portrayed as the small town, dreamy, Midwestern man who sometimes played with the emotions of his female castmates. Gulbranson says his experience on Summer House prepared him for politics.
2: It helps me in having thick skin because I've noticed that politics is actually worse than reality television. and it's a darn shame.
1: David Bressenham is a reality TV executive producer and teaches at Stanford University. He believes stars' time on TV teaches them skills traditional politicians struggle with.
4: You need to be able to interact well with cameras, you need to be able to speak in sound bites, and you need to be able to present your ideas as succinctly as possible. If you've had success in reality TV, you're probably pretty good at those.
1: Plus, he says Gulbranson and Pratt are already known to many voters in a way that resonates.
4: If you watch the shows, these people have been in your living rooms. You've spent a lot of time. Maybe you've been online talking about them. Even if you don't like them, they're familiar to you.
1: For Luke Gulbranson now on the campaign trail, he is leaning on his relatable upbringing rather than the parasocial relationship created on television. Gulbranson moved back to his Minnesota hometown, where he manages his maple syrup business. After growing up on welfare, he hasn't seen much change in what families can afford.
2: In reality television, it affects me. It affects the way I'm perceived on how I'm edited and produced and stuff. Congress, it affects the lives of other people, right? Like, you can watch a TV show and you might care about it, but it's not like affecting your healthcare, right? It's not affecting the cost of goods every time you're putting gas in the car.
1: Those are problems he wants to fix if he makes it to Washington. Sage Miller, NPR News.
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8: 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Physicians are calling on Massachusetts lawmakers to ban toxic chemicals, including so-called forever chemicals, from children's toys, bedding, and other items. And they're pushing legislation on Beacon Hill. We'll have details on this and other news headlines from NPR and NEPM News coming up in about 10 minutes here at 88.5 NEPM. Becoming mostly clear this evening with a low around 50 degrees. Mostly sunny and hot tomorrow with highs again in the lower 90s. Increasing clouds tomorrow night, a low around 60. Partly sunny and hot on Saturday with a chance of showers and thunderstorms. Highs in the lower 90s. And showers begin Saturday night and into Sunday. It's 10 minutes before 5.
0: It's All Things Considered from NPR News. I'm Scott Detrow.
9: And I'm Elsa Chang. 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
2: 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It takes place in a small Massachusetts town after a false alarm forces each person to face the unforeseen aftermath of decisions they thought might be their last.
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2: I'm Vincent Yu. 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
1: 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It's sponsored by Cooper's Corner and State Street Deli and Fruit Store, as well as Whalen Insurance.
2: I'd love for you to read the book, then sign up to join the club at nepm.org/bookclub.
3: 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Springfield's Pride Parade got underway today. We'll tell you more about this year's theme ahead, along with other headlines from NPR and NEPM News. That's coming up in about 10 minutes here at 88.5 NEPM. Becoming mostly clear tonight, a low around 50 degrees, mostly sunny and hot tomorrow with highs reaching the lower 90s, increasing clouds tomorrow night with a low around 60, partly sunny and hot on Saturday as well with a slight chance of showers and thunderstorms, highs in the lower 90s, and showers begin Saturday night and into Sunday. This is 88.5 NEPM at 10 before 6.
0: It's All Things Considered from NPR News. I'm Scott Detrow.
4: And I'm Elsa Chang. Thousands of Albanians have taken to the streets this week. They're protesting a planned luxury resort that's connected to President Trump's daughter Ivanka and son-in-law Jared Kushner. The project would be built near one of the Adriatic's most sensitive wetlands. It's a place that's home to endangered birds, Mediterranean monk seals, and other wildlife. The Albanian government says the resort will bring jobs and investment, but as Megan Williams reports, protesters say the deal has been pushed forward with little transparency.
5: The protests began at the edge of wild dunes near Shrenik on Albania's beach-lined Adriatic coast. Giant rolls of barbed wire cut off access to the dunes, with police and private guards standing behind.
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0: Some call it soccer, some call it football, some even call it the beautiful game. We'll get into the surprisingly complicated history behind the many names for the sport in multiple languages ahead of the World Cup. Hear that and the day's top international headlines next time on The World.
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3: This is Marketplace. I'm Kai Rizdahl. Small businesses, Kelly Wells told us yesterday, are proving to be a bright spot in an otherwise dreary labor market. That's what the hard data says, more of which, by the way, we're going to get tomorrow morning with the May jobs report. While we wait, though, we thought we'd check in with one of our regulars to get some anecdotal data. Joy Schmidt is the owner of Moxie Salon and Spa in Yulee, Florida.
4: So we recently hired a new stylist back in February. She came from New Jersey. She's such a sweetheart. 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
1: We did over 4,000 miles. One thing about myself is I do love to work. I love to be behind the chair. I love to be there for my staff. But it's so important for me to step away and take that time to just kind of rebalance myself. So I'm thankful that the staff that I have allows me to do that.
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0: Still to come on the show, a tribute to the writer behind Persepolis, a now legendary memoir that changed how much of the world saw the people of Iran. 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
2: Oliver Nelson was a saxophonist who also made his mark as composer of the modern jazz standard Stolen Moments from his recording Blues and the Abstract Truth. We'll hear it in tonight's Jazz a la Mode. I'm Peter Sokolowski, back with you at 8 with the music of Oliver Nelson. We'll hear the saxophonist with Bill Evans, Eric Dolphy, and Freddie Hubbard, Jazz at 8.
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0: This is The World. I'm Marco Werman. Marjane Satrapi is a literary giant. Her defining work, Persepolis, was a groundbreaking memoir of her childhood. It gave readers all over the world a vivid and unsettling picture of life under the Iranian regime, and it did so with literal pictures. She wrote it as a graphic novel. When Satrapi created Persepolis, she lived in France and didn't think anyone would publish it. So she told an audience at a PEN America event in 2012. But she said she needed to write it for herself.
4: It was very important to me to have just one other version of the story. You know, we had a government that really confiscated from us, you know, our identity, made of us, you know, just a population.
0: Her expectations were small.
4: I say to myself, yeah, maybe, you know, like 10, 9 people, you know, I can make a Xerox and give it to them.
0: Persepolis not only ended up getting published, it then got translated into more than 20 languages and adapted for the screen as an animated film. Marjane Satrapi's death was announced this week. She was 56. We remember her today with Nahid Siamdous, a professor of Middle Eastern politics and culture at the University of Texas, Austin, who told us why Satrapi's seminal work was so powerful.
5: She tells the story through the eyes of a child, of a little girl, right? And with lots of humor and wit, a child that sort of comes of age in these years. And we can always relate to a little child seeing things. We don't take position, sort of political positions instantly. She also always had a real humanist eye. As much as she portrayed, you know, these strict Islamists, she kind of drew out the absurdity of it all and, you know, brought so much humor and wit into it. And there's so many scenes in Persepolis that are experiences that many Iranians can and did relate to.
0: And it's all happening to a child and then a teenager in the years just after the stunning events of 1979 and the emergence of the Islamic Revolution. I mean, the criticism of the regime became a mainstay of her work. She followed up Persepolis with several...
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